0: after Wednesday's catastrophic flash floods. More than 600 people have been killed, but that's just part of the human toll from this disaster. Druba Gurmakhin is the program readiness manager for World Vision.
1: I've met one girl. She's about 7 or 8 years old. She have lost her entire family, and she was only the person survived there. You know, she can't speak anything, traumatized totally.
0: President Trump says his government has reached an agreement with Venezuela that could give the U.S. access to vast amounts of the South American country's untapped oil reserves. John Otis reports.
2: In a social media post, Trump called the agreement, quote, the biggest oil deal in world history. Venezuela's acting president, Delcy Rodriguez, said it will allow for the development of 17 fields in Venezuela with a proven potential of 65 billion barrels of oil. Under the agreement, the U.S. would partner with an unnamed private company to develop these reserves. Rodriguez said the deal would help revive Venezuela's oil industry, which had fallen on hard times after years of mismanagement, corruption, and U.S. sanctions. It comes nearly 9 months after U.S. military forces removed authoritarian leader Nicolas Maduro and established a pro-Washington government led by Rodriguez. For NPR News, I'm John Otis.
0: Experts have said Venezuela's dilapidated oil infrastructure will take years and billions of dollars to rebuild, so a boost in oil production or lower prices at the gas pump are not likely anytime soon. A far-right commentator who applauded President Trump's immigration crackdown has been arrested and deported back to the UK. As NPR's Chris Arnold reports, the Department of Homeland Security said he was in the country illegally.
3: Milo Yiannopoulos last summer posted on social media, quote, "We have got to deport millions and millions and millions of people. Without that, nothing else matters." It turns out, according to DHS, he himself was in the country illegally, and he has now been deported to the UK. DHS says when he entered the country in 2019, he had legal status, but he later skipped an immigration hearing. Yiannopoulos has sparked controversy for his comments criticizing feminism, Muslims in America, and his alleged ties to white nationalists. Some in the MAGA movement have also criticized him for being an ally of former Congresswoman Marjorie Taylor Greene, and some were celebrating his arrest. Chris Arnold, NPR News.
0: You're listening to NPR. Officials in San Antonio, Texas, say it could be days before electricity is restored after powerful storms roared through the area last night. Texas Public Radio's Jerry Clayton has more.
4: The storms knocked down power lines, trees, and damaged buildings throughout the city. City Public Service, the city's electric utility, says at the height of the storm, over 112,000 customers lost electricity. San Antonio Mayor Gina Ortiz-Jones spoke at a press conference on Saturday.
5: But again, my thanks. You know, we'll get through this together. It's going to take a little bit of time, but I know our first responders, of course, are working very hard, as are our CPS teammates.
4: The National Weather Service said straight line winds were measured at over 75 miles per hour at San Antonio International Airport. Over 250 power lines were damaged in the storms, which also brought flooding and hail to the area. I'm Jerry Clayton in San Antonio.
0: Three more Confederate memorials have been removed from Capitol Square in Richmond, Virginia. The statues honored Confederate Generals Thomas J. Stonewall Jackson, Governor William Extra Billy Smith, and Confederate Dr. Hunter Holmes McGuire. They had been displayed in the public park near the state capitol for more than 100 years. During its most recent session, the Virginia State Legislature ordered the statues' removal. Efforts to remove Confederate statues from prominent places of honor in Richmond began back in 2018. The statues will be preserved by the Shenandoah Valley Battlefields Foundation. I'm Linda Kenyon, NPR News in Washington.
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9: Are you a real know-it-all? Do you annoy your family by shouting the answers while watching Jeopardy? Do you drive people crazy when you start a sentence with, well, actually? Well, guess what? You can go fact yourself! Hi! Hi, everyone! Welcome to Go Fact Yourself, the show where we quiz the smartest people we know and find out why they love what they love. I'm Helen Hong, and... Oh, yes! I'll take it. And now from the Crawford at LAIST in Pasadena, here's our moderator, J. Keith Van Stratton.
10: Oh, thank you, everybody. What a lovely crowd. Hello, Helen. How are you?
9: Hello, J. Keith. J. Keith, I know that your wedding is like quickly impending.
10: Yeah, it's a little weird. This is the last show that I am doing before I get married.
9: Ooh.
10: So, yeah. So, ladies, last chance. No, I'm just kidding. I'm very happy to be marrying my fiance Sarah, and I'm not just saying that because one of her best friends is sitting in the front row. Well, today on Go Fact Yourself, two guests will compete to answer questions about facts they know, facts they may not know, and frankly, facts they should know. Plus, we'll meet actual experts on two very different topics, and finally, we'll declare one of our guests the winner of today's show. Let's get started and meet today's guest. Helen, who do we have playing tonight?
9: She is a producer, director, choreographer, and actor known for her role as Al on over 150 episodes of the sitcom Step by Step, and he is the co-founder of Crooked Media, where he co-hosts the podcast Pod Save America and hosts Love It or Leave It. It's Christine Lakin and John Lovett.
10: Christine and John! Hey, lovely to see you.
9: Welcome!
11: Thank you.
9: Welcome, welcome.
3: Hi.
11: Thrilled to be here.
10: Oh, it's so wonderful to have you here. Now, Christine, you co-host a podcast called Keenan and Lakin Give You Deja Vu with your co-star from Step by Step, Stacey Keenan.
11: I sure do.
10: Now, you two watch every episode of the show. You've said, for one of us, it's the first time. Which one of you is it the first time watching these episodes?
11: Stacey Keenan.
10: Yeah, okay.
11: Never watched the show when she was on it.
9: No.
11: So, watching it now for the very first time, things that happened 30 years ago are new again.
10: Okay. Yeah. Whereas for you, I'm curious, what's that experience like seeing yourself on screen from so long ago?
11: Oh, you know, it's funny because I did watch it. I was the target audience when I started that show. I was 12. I did watch quite a lot of it. And TGIF was like such a big deal in the 90s. And then there was like a very long amount of time where I didn't watch the show, 20 years or more. And then watching it again is fun, although my kids are not as impressed.
9: Now, John, before you founded Crooked Media and hosted successful podcasts, you were a speechwriter for President Obama and Senator Hillary Clinton. Is it true that you got to write presidential speeches by winning a contest?
12: Contest is a strong term for it, but it was...
10: A sweepstakes, perhaps?
12: They were looking for one more person to come join the Obama White House speechwriting team, and so they asked a bunch of people to write a speech, and they basically anonymized it so they could just do it based on the writing. And mine was one that was pulled from that process, and then I'm great in interview.
10: Well, we're going to get to chat with you two a little bit more later, but for now, we ask each of you to provide us with a few topics outside your field of work that you know and love. Christine, for you, you said that's the TV show Below Deck, the TV show The Real Housewives of Beverly Hills, and making the best mint cookies and cream ice cream in the world.
11: Yes.
10: Whereas John, a little bit different, you said that you know and love Kazuo Ishiguro novels.
12: Which I didn't know, I mean, that's so pretentious. You know, it's like, I genuinely was in the middle of reading one. It wasn't like I was like, oh, I need to impress the people of public radio.
11: John, you don't have to dumb yourself down to sit with me, okay?
12: All right. Well, you started with that one, which was rude, and you did it on purpose.
10: Well, the next topic was Taco Bell.
12: Thank you.
9: See, we recorrected.
10: And I think this will make everyone feel good. And the TV show, The Real Housewives of New York City.
9: Okay.
10: The original series.
13: Thank you very much.
10: Well, later on, we're going to ask each of you some in-depth trivia about one of those topics. But first, we're going to get your thoughts on something you might know nothing about. It is time to split some hairs with our What's the Difference round. We'll have one question for each of you, each worth up to 2 points. If either of you gives an incorrect or incomplete answer, the other person has a chance to steal. Your topic today, practically speaking. First up in practically speaking is Christine with practically. Your question comes from a listener. Who is it, Helen?
9: I will let them tell you themselves because we have an in-person listener question. Listeners, if you'd like to submit a suggestion for our What's the Difference round, go to gofactorpod.com and click on Get Involved. 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
14: Hi, I'm Dr. Scott Edgington from Glendale, California. And my question for What's the Difference is, while both might be words you speak when describing how you are going to solve a problem, what's the difference between a practical solution and a pragmatic solution?
9: Ooh.
10: Thank you so much, Dr. Scott Edgington.
9: I think there were some audible oohs from
10: audible
9: the audience,
10: ooze.
9: Like, ooh, that's a good one.
10: I think they were impressed that we got a doctor. All right, Christine, you heard Dr. Edgington. What is the difference between a practical and pragmatic solution?
11: I'm going to say a practical solution is something that you could physically put into practice, mm-hmm. while a pragmatic solution is something that sounds theoretically like it would work.
10: All right, we've got Christine's answer. We don't know yet if she's entirely correct, and judging by her expression, neither does she. John, anything you'd like to add or change?
12: Every pragmatic solution is a practical solution, but not every practical solution is a pragmatic solution. For it to be pragmatic, it would have to be practical. But a practical solution, as Christine said, could be a Rube Goldberg. A practical solution could be a Rube Goldberg machine could be practical without being pragmatic. That's all I was going to say.
10: Well, this segment has become practically imperfect in every way. Let's go to Helen Hong at the judges' table for the facts.
9: Here are the facts. A practical solution is effective in getting the job done more or less the way it should be. A pragmatic solution gets the job done, but involves some compromise based on the reality of the situation.
10: That's right. For example, if I'm expecting my soon-to-be in-laws to visit my cluttered home and I want things to be tidy, a practical solution is to spend hours doing a full Marie Kondo holding each object and deciding what sparks joy. This is a concrete, feasible action I can take to make sure my home is tidy, but since I'm very busy and there's a lot of good stuff on TV these days, a pragmatic solution is to stuff everything into the garage just before they ring the doorbell. Helen, how did our guest do?
9: Christine, I think I'm going to give you half a point for each portion, so 1 point.
10: One point for Christine.
11: Great. I'll take it. Thank you.
10: All right, up next in Practically Speaking is John with speaking. John, while both are practical in helping you speak, when it comes to your voice, what's the difference between your larynx and your pharynx? Your larynx and your pharynx.
12: Well, a larynx I've heard of.
10: Okay. That's one difference.
12: I'm going to throw out a guess, which is the larynx is the part that produces the majority of sound, mm-hmm. and the pharynx just does the high parts.
10: Okay. The soprano of the throat, perhaps.
12: For the whistle tone.
10: Okay.
12: You know, when like Mariah goes to the top.
10: Oh, I know, yeah. All right, we've got John's answer. Do not know yet if he's entirely correct. Christine, what do you think?
11: The larynx is the part of the vocal cords that it brings them together. It's the part that brings them together, and that's what makes the sound. And the pharynx.
10: Yeah.
11: Is the phalange part in
12: Wow.
15: Whoa.
10: Wow. I believe that is a Phoebe Buffay reference. Okay. Always appreciated. The phalange part. All right, well, this segment needs to have its throat cut. Let's go to Helen Hong at the judges' table for the facts.
9: Here are the facts. When it comes to the voice, the larynx, also known as the voice box, creates raw sound using your vocal cords. The pharynx serves as a resonating chamber, helping to modify and amplify those sounds.
10: That's right. Now, you can think of it like an acoustic guitar, where the larynx is like the strings that vibrate and cause a sound, and the pharynx is like the hollow body that shapes and amplifies the sound. But once again, listeners, please do not swallow guitar picks in order to strum your vocal cords. Helen, how did our guest do?
9: You know what, John? I think I'm going to give you half a point each for each portion of your answer, because you also were sort of around the answer, but not quite on the target. So One point total.
10: One point for John. Very nice.
12: As fair as you are generous.
10: Well, let's get to know our guests a little bit better. Christine Lakin, in addition to Step by Step, you've appeared in dozens of films and TV shows, including Modern Family, The Rookie, Veronica Mars. You've directed several TV episodes, plus some films that have been making the festival circuit. You've also choreographed on several shows, including as resident choreographer for all 10 seasons of The Goldbergs. And your voice has been heard in shows like Family Guy and as the narrator in over 150 audiobooks, for which you have won several awards.
9: Sounds so popular.
10: Yeah. Well, Step by Step was hugely popular as a part of ABC's TGIF lineup. And you've also described yourself as people's first TGIF crush. Were you aware that people were crushing on you at the time?
11: Not very aware at all, because in 1991, most of the 90s, there was no social media.
10: Right.
11: So it really, when people would even come up to me and want my autograph, it always seemed like a shock, quite frankly, that anybody knew who I was. It wasn't until like many years later that people in my adulthood, men and women, I might say, came up saying that I was possibly their first crush, and that brings me great joy.
10: As mentioned, you're the narrator of audiobooks. I'm curious how you got into doing that and what that experience is like.
11: So much of my life, I feel like I have fallen into opportunities, and this was one of them. I'd been doing lots of voiceover work, Family Guy and such, and all kinds of video games, and then I auditioned for a book. It was Holly Black, who wrote the Spiderwick Chronicles, and the book was called Coldest Girl in Cold Town. It was a vampire book. This is like back during the Twilight years. And I did one, and I really enjoyed it, and I just kind of kept getting called back to do more and more, and this has been like 15 years of my life. Big books like Michael Connelly's books, all the way to like, you know, fun little rom-coms and romances.
10: Last thing I'm going to ask you about, you mentioned that you have worked for a long time as a choreographer. I mentioned that my wedding is upcoming. Now, I don't like to dance at weddings, but apparently I might have to at my own. Do you have any tips for people who don't like to dance but find themselves in a dancing situation?
11: Well, you know, I think you really have to let loose. You got to feel the beat. You have to be in your body. And if that means you need to close your eyes and ask others to close theirs, then go for it.
10: Blindfolds for all the weddings. Yes. Thank you, Christine Lakin. John Lovett, of course, you were a speechwriter in the Obama White House and for Hillary Clinton. You've also written for television, including your own network sitcom and on The Newsroom with Aaron Sorkin. And you, of course, co-founded Crooked Media and host those podcasts Love It or Leave It and Pod Save America, which get millions of listeners, many of whom I believe are here today.
13: Hi, everybody.
10: Well, you've described Love It or Leave It as breaking down the biggest and dumbest stories in politics and culture. That, of course, means that you need to keep up with all of those stories. How do you do so and not get exhausted?
13: That's not possible.
10: Okay, so the exhaustion is baked into the...
13: Of course it is. Look, the news is relentless. Mm-hmm. Politics has become relentless. It sucks up a much bigger part of our brains than it ever has before. And that can be enervating and depleting and can lead you to want to turn off. But if you stop paying attention, if you stop caring, if you disengage, if you give in to that feeling, you cede the field to a bunch of people that are excited to see you leave. And so what we've been trying to do at Crooked, at Pod Save America, at Love It or Leave It, at every show we do, if there's going to be a movement you're going to join, it has to be a party you'd want to attend. And so we try to make sure that it's fun and entertaining, even when the news can be bleak, so that people stay invested.
10: Very cool.
9: Thank you.
10: Right?
9: Fighting the good fight.
13: Trying.
10: Well, we thank both of you for being here, John Love and Christine Lakin. Helen, what is our score as we head into the break?
9: At the end of that first round, Christine Lakin has 1 point and John Lovett has 1 point.
10: Well, those scores are bound to change as we move on to questions about topics our guests have chosen for themselves. That's all up ahead when we come back on Go Fact Yourself.
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0: to those. First, tell us what the TV show Below Deck means to you.
1: I love that show. I've always been obsessed with shows that have an upstairs, downstairs quality to them.
2: Oh.
1: I'm obsessed with sailboats. My parents used to sail when I was a child, and I love the idea of these people having these dramas, but having to cater to like the wealthy and rich. Also, I have a lot of laundry. I have two kids, and so this is my laundry folding show.
0: Okay, very good.
1: I get my laundry done.
0: Wonderful. Yeah. Next, tell us what the TV show The Real Housewives of Beverly Hills means to you.
1: I mean, it is all the drama. Okay. It is just all the drama, all the luxury, all the... It's a guilty pleasure in all of
0: It's all more of an upstairs show. Will.
1: That's correct. Yeah. That's correct.
0: And finally, tell us about making the best mint cookies and cream ice cream in the world.
1: Well, I've mentioned I have two children. They are very discerning, as I've also mentioned. We go through a lot of ice cream. And so I decided to put my skills to work and actually start making my own because we go through so much of it. Mm-hmm. I will say that given how discerning they are about their tastes, they have said that this particular recipe that I've learned to make is the best they've ever had. And so, wow. You know what? I think it's just fact.
0: It's settled, how to make settled the best law, one. I believe we settled. Call that. Yeah. All right. Well, to summarize, Christine, you said you know and love the TV show Below Deck, the TV show The Real Housewives of Beverly Hills, and making the best mint cookies and cream ice cream in the world. Today, we want to quiz you about Below Deck.
2: Ooh.
0: Now, for those who aren't as familiar with the show, can you give a brief description of what it is?
1: Yes. So, Below Deck, for many seasons, there was a captain named Captain Lee. Mm-hmm. There's a whole host of young, gorgeous people that work under Captain Lee in various jobs and duties. Everybody, I love also that there's like a very strict sort of hierarchy of a boat. Mm. It's Downton Abbey in the Mediterranean. Yeah.
0: Oh, that sounds wonderful.
2: Say no more.
0: All right. Well, just ahead, we're going to enlist the help of a bona fide expert in this topic with an expert level question worth up to 3 points. But before that, to let you show your love even more, here are 5 trivia questions for you about the topic, each worth 1 point. If you want it, you're allowed a hint for any 2 of these 5 questions. Now, John, do listen closely, because if Christine answers incorrectly, you could steal. By the way, John, how much do you know about Below Deck?
3: You know, it's in the orbit of like Traitors and Real Housewives, but mm-hmm. I don't know it well. I've seen a lot of clips of them mm-hmm. Gallivanting and so forth.
0: Yeah.
3: Unacknowledged but implied.
0: All right, here's question 1 for Christine. Below Deck takes place on yachts that cruise to beautiful locales like St. Kitts, Antigua, and the Bahamas, all of which are located in what region and sea south of the Gulf of Mexico?
1: The Caribbean.
0: Helen?
1: That is correct.
0: That is correct for the point. Very nice. We also would have accepted the Caribbean. Fun fact, Below Deck has also had seasons outside of the Caribbean Sea, like in Thailand and Tahiti. The spin-off Below Deck Mediterranean takes place in the Mediterranean Sea, and the spin-off Below Deck Down Under takes place presumably in the Down Under Sea. Here's question number 2. On Below Deck, you'll often hear a term that the crew calls anyone who works on a yacht, no matter what their position. What is it?
1: Oh, a yachty.
0: Helen?
1: That is correct.
0: That is correct for the point. Very nice. Fun fact, the chief steward is called Chief Stew, the head of the deckhands is called the bosun, and the chef is called every night after midnight to make nachos for drunk guests in the hot tub. All right, you're 2 for 2. Here's question number 3. Speaking of guests, the show isn't just about the crew. It's also about the wealthy guests who charter the boats and the sometimes challenging requests that they give to the crew. But which one of the following is not something that a guest has requested? Is it an outdoor foam party while the wind was blowing, drinks served by a crew member wearing a gold Speedo, a meal made from an endangered species, a singing apology, or fresh ground red meat and lamb made daily for a dog?
1: Well, I definitely know the foam party. Saw that episode. I feel like the drinks served by person in the gold lamé, that happens like every week. a meal made from an endangered species. I don't think it's that. I don't think they're allowed to do that.
0: Helen?
2: That is correct.
0: That is correct. Very nice. Fun fact, another memorable guest defied orders and jumped off a boat for a nighttime swim and requested bacon. And I'm telling you, these rich people really know how to live, don't they? All right, you're 3 for 3. Here's question 4. You do still have both hints available. It's not all fun and games on the sea. In season 6, viewers saw a potentially fatal scenario develop as deckhand Ashton got his leg caught in a line and was dragged overboard. What member of the crew, the TV crew, is credited with saving his life?
1: The cameraman.
0: Helen?
2: That is correct.
0: That is correct. No hesitation.
1: I know the show.
0: You know the show. Fun fact, that Hero camera operator, Brent Freeberg, has had some serious health setbacks. If you'd like to help him out, please search for Brent Freeberg on GoFundMe. All right, Christine, you have a chance to go 5 for 5. You can get this question correct. So far, you've not used

0: any of your hints.
1: That's embarrassing.
2: We treat all levels of knowledge with equal... Equal.
1: I have so much laundry, you guys. It goes on and on. Okay.
0: All right, here's question number five. Eros, Ohana, and Honor are names of some ships seen on the show. Or are they the names? What was the name of the yacht on Below Deck's first season before producers renamed it Honor for the show?
1: Oh, I think I know it, but I'll take the hint.
0: Helen, how about that hint?
3: It's Italian for Heart of the Lion.
1: Oh. Corazon de Leon?
0: Helen?
3: I'll give it to you.
0: You will?
3: Yeah, I will. Yeah, you. Yeah.
0: Okay. We were looking for Cor di Leone, but that's close enough. I think you got the root word. All the romance languages are connected, ladies and gentlemen.
3: I think if you said that to an Italian, they'd get it. They'd be like, ah, sì,
1: I think so. And especially if you just kind of use your hands when you say it.
3: Yeah.
4: I think they'd get you were an American.
0: Well, with that, Christine Lakin is 5 for 5.
4: Way to go. Very impressive. Very impressive.
0: Fun fact, the ship Honor's name is now Lumiere, but has been Sotavento and Cor di Leone. Rhino was renamed Ohana, and Stay Salty was renamed Eros, because for some reason, Eros seems more sexy.
3: Then Stay Salty? No.
0: Yeah, I don't know. It's maritime law. Who knows? Who can know? All right, Christine, you obviously did very well in that round, but now here's your expert level question that requires multiple answers. It is time for your cluster fact.
3: I live for it.
0: We'll be bringing on an expert to discuss your response.
1: Okay.
0: Christine, captaining a ship and running a reality show both involve managing a crew, handling challenging situations, and sometimes being rewarded for your efforts. All of that was evident on season 8 of Below Deck, which began with Captain Lee in the hospital, concluded with an abrupt end to the remainder of the charter season, and ultimately saw the captain being okay and the show being nominated for 2 Emmy Awards. For up to 3 points, what common activity, not sailing related, was Captain Lee doing when he injured his ribs, leading to his brief stay in the hospital? Next, why was the remainder of the yachting season suddenly canceled? And in what category did Below Deck's co-creator and showrunner, Courtland Cox, receive an Emmy Award nomination?
1: Captain Lee was working out when he was injured.
0: Okay.
1: The show was halted abruptly because of COVID. Mm-hmm. The award was an Emmy for Outstanding Reality Program.
0: All right. Well, Helen is taking note of those answers. We have an expert on hand who can tell us for sure. In fact, we have 2. Helen, who do we have tonight?
3: Joining us tonight from Torre del Mar, Spain, and Fort Lauderdale, Florida, are the co-creator and executive producer of Below Deck.
5: Oh, my God.
3: And it's captain for the first 10 seasons of the show.
5: No!
3: It's, yes, it's Courtland Cox and Captain Lee Rasmussen.
0: Hello, Courtland and Captain Lee.
4: Wow.
1: I am very excited. Oh, wow. This is really this is an honor.
0: Hello, Courtland.
6: Hi, how are you?
0: Great to see you, and hello, Captain Lee.
7: How you doing?
3: OMG, it's really you.
0: Yeah, I have to say, I had not seen this show until this week, and I just got chills as you were being introduced.
3: Seriously.
0: Seeing Christine's reaction. It's wonderful that you're joining us. Well, my goodness, Lee, you've been a captain for over 30 years on mega yachts all over the world. You wrote a book called Running Against the Tide. You hosted a show called Deadly Waters with Captain Lee on Oxygen, and of course, spent 10 seasons as captain on Below Deck, which is consistently one of the highest rated shows on Bravo. Courtland, you've produced hundreds of hours of TV, including reality shows like Rock of Love, Charm School, and the entire Below Deck franchise, for which you were nominated for an Emmy Award. Welcome to both of you. Captain Lee, can you tell us about how you got started working on boats? Because it was a little later in life than people might expect.
7: It was. I was 35 years old, and I was down in the islands, and I had a restaurant, and we went broke. And so I saw an ad on the bulletin board, and it said, mate wanted for delivery on a sailboat, no experience necessary. And I went,
0: that's you.
7: I'm your guy.
0: Yeah. You said that deciding to be a yacht captain was the best decision I made in my life. What do you love about it? Because the way you talk about the sea, that big smile on your face, it's obviously something that means a lot to you.
7: Gosh, what's not to love about it? I think that people that live on the ocean, work on the ocean, and have access to the ocean, live longer lives. I really believe that.
0: Yeah.
2: Well, Cortland, how familiar were you with the super yacht chartering world, and how did you come to co-create this show?
6: I was not familiar at all with any of it. Mm-hmm. In fact, the first time I stepped onto a yacht was onto Coeur d'Alene, and it was in Lauderdale Marine, and it was all wrapped up undergoing work, and Captain Lee was the captain on that yacht, and he looked at me. He had absolute disdain in his eyes because I said, I'm here to scout for a TV show. And he was like, get the hell off my boat.
2: And what was it about it that you thought might make for an appealing reality show?
6: Well, it's upstairs, downstairs. It was, you know, it's Downton Abbey on a boat. And so that's a time-honored story. And it's such a fascinating world that I knew nothing about. And I knew that because I was interested in it, that other people would be interested in it as well.
2: Cortland, you've said that you could tell that Captain Lee wanted nothing to do with you. Was it a hard sell to get him to come aboard, as it were?
6: I wasn't the one that had to be sold. I knew from the moment I met Lee, when I walked on that boat, I was like, oh yeah, this is a real yacht captain. Mm. Without telling too many secrets, Bravo was not very excited about having a gentleman of Captain Lee's age as the television captain. And I said many times, that guy's not getting off the boat. You can try as hard as you want. He's not leaving the boat.
2: Yeah.
6: And it turned out after 10 years, that was exactly correct.
2: Wow. There's also been a lot of times, Lee, where you've had to fire people on the show. What's that experience like for you?
7: Depending on who I fired, some of it was really pleasurable.
2: There's that law that Christine likes seeing laid down.
7: I think there was only one person that I really, really didn't want to fire, but I had to. It bothered me a lot because he was such a great kid, and he tried so hard, and he just couldn't get it. He couldn't close the deal.
2: Yeah. Well, and when you're in a situation like that, you can't just keep around people that you like. You have to have people who are looking out for safety and being able to do their jobs.
7: Absolutely.
2: Yeah. Let's get to the reason we brought both of you here today as far as our game is concerned. You heard the questions that we asked of Christine. First, we wanted to know what common activity, not sailing related, was Captain Lee doing when he injured his ribs that led to his brief stay in the hospital? Helen, what did Christine say?
3: Christine said working out.
2: And Captain Lee?
7: No.
2: A tiny bit less impressive than that.
7: I was actually getting out of the shower, and things on a boat are really small. Mm-hmm. So my shower is probably 3x4 or 4x4. Mm-hmm. And so I slipped and fell into the granite marble top and bruised up a couple of ribs, and it was pretty painful, but we got through it.
2: Well, I'm sorry about that injury, but we're all glad that you're okay now, and I'm sorry, no point there for Christine. Next, though, we wanted to know, why was the remainder of the yachting season suddenly canceled in season 8? Helen, what did Christine say?
3: Christine said COVID.
2: And gentlemen?
7: COVID.
2: That is correct. Yes, for the point. Very nice.
6: All right. That's the only time anyone's ever applauded COVID.
2: Yeah, exactly. All right, but it's nice that Christine got that for the point. Very nice. And finally, we wanted to know, in what category did Below Deck's co-creator and showrunner, my pal Cortland Cox, receive an Emmy Award nomination? Helen, what did Christine say?
3: Christine said Outstanding Reality Program.
2: And Cortland?
6: I'm going to give her that. That's exactly. It was Outstanding Unstructured Reality Program, but she got it.
2: She got it. That's another point for Christine.
3: Christine, while we have our experts here, is there anything you want to ask or say?
1: So I was curious, with your camera crew, because I know that they're there for many hours a day and sometimes even at night because things might happen. Do some of them also stay on the boat?
7: No camera crew stays on the boat overnight. We have shift changes, and then we have one security / camera guy that has a camera that can catch anything that needs to be caught.
6: The first season of the show, we structured our crew schedule like we had our old reality shows. So we were shooting from, 8 a.m. until 10 p.m. and then everybody would go home. And then we very quickly realized that all of the action on the boat takes place from 10 p.m. to 2 a.m.
3: Christine, what is your favorite Captain Lee-ism?
1: Oh, and I sometimes say this to my children when I'm giving them a little bit of a stern warning. Mm-hmm. Don't embarrass yourself. Don't embarrass the boat. And by the boat, I mean our household.
2: Cortland and Lee, it's so wonderful that you joined us. Cortland, if people want to find out more about you and what you're up to, where can they do that?
6: I've moved to Spain 2 weeks ago, so I'm begging everyone to please just leave me alone.
2: All right, fair enough. And Captain Lee, what about yourself?
7: CaptainLee.com.
2: Excellent. What a pleasure that you joined us tonight. Cortland Cox and Captain Lee Rosbach. Thank you so much. All right, Helen, what is our score at the end of that round?
3: At the end of that round, Christine Lakin has 8 points, and John Lovett has 1 point with a round of questions for John coming up.
2: That's right. We're going to talk with John about a topic he knows about. Plus, later, Christine and John will go head-to-head in our Fast Facts round, all to find a winner on Go Fact Yourself.
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0: Welcome back to Go Fact Yourself with our guests, Christine Lakin and John Lovett. Once again, here's Jake Heath Van Stratton.
1: Thank you, everybody. Thank you, Helen. All right, John, of your many interests, you told us that you know and love Kazuo Ishiguro novels, the TV show The Real Housewives of New York City original series, and Taco Bell. Let's find out a little bit more about each of those. First, tell us what Kazuo Ishiguro novels means to you.
2: It's really like sort of Downton Abbey in Downton Abbey. So what makes them so beautiful to me is he is obsessed with earnestness and innocence in people in something of a fallen world. Mm. I find that to be moving, especially in a moment when we are surrounded by a lot of noise and cynicism and performative irony and earnestness as somehow being less sophisticated than sincerity, when that's just not true.
0: Oh my God, that was so beautiful, yeah. The way you put it. I'm moved. I've never read Kazuo Ishiguro, and I still won't, but I want to now. I want to.
1: Yes. All right, next, tell us why you know and love the TV show The Real Housewives of New York City original series.
2: Oh, they're crazy. No. So I was late to Real Housewives or any of the Bravo, basically any unstructured Emmy-winning reality programming. I was a real snob for Survivor and Competition and Amazing Race, and I thought, oh, those shows aren't for me, right? I'm a sophisticate. Mm-hmm. We've heard about what I like to read.
1: Yeah.
2: And then you watch Real Housewives of New York and Beverly Hills and others, and you realize this is funnier than any comedy that's ever been written. This is better drama than any drama that's ever written. There are lines in this show, some of the most like mind-blowing observations from these gals. And the other part of it that I love, especially about New York, is these women, they want to go out there and they want to find love, and they are not ashamed of that or embarrassed about that at all. They're not going to like live by any other rules in a really beautiful way.
1: Yeah. And then finally, tell us, John, why you know and love Taco Bell.
2: Oh, well, you can just eat it whenever you want. And people will say, you live in Southern California. How could you possibly go to Taco Bell? You don't go to Taco Bell for tacos. Mm. You go to Taco Bell for Taco Bell.
1: Also very beautifully put. All right, so to summarize, you said you know and love Kazuo Ishiguro novels, the TV show The Real Housewives of New York City original series, and Taco Bell. Today we want to quiz you about The Real Housewives of New York City.
2: I had a feeling.
1: Yeah. Yeah, apparently it's Bravo night here at Go Fact Yourself. Well, you mentioned that you love some of the lines on the show. Any come to mind that you remember?
2: Life is not a cabaret, a famous line by Bethany Frankel. You're crazy. Go to sleep. You're crazy. Which, if it means something to you, you know why it's important.
1: Well, just ahead, we're going to enlist the help of a bona fide expert in your topic with a question worth up to 3 points. But before that, to let you show your love even more, here are your 5 trivia questions about your topic, each worth 1 point. If you want it, you're allowed a hint for any 2 of these 5 questions. Now, Christine, do listen closely, because if John answers incorrectly, you could steal. By the way, Christine, it looks like you do know something about The Real Housewives of New York City.
0: Okay, I got a few tricks up my sleeve. We'll see what happens.
1: All right, we'll see if she pulls that rabbit out. Here is question number 1. Many of the Real Housewives are entrepreneurs, selling products that they've developed. But Kelly Ben-Simone got into a lawsuit over some necklaces that she was selling that depicted what wise nocturnal bird?
2: Owls.
1: Helen?
0: That is correct.
1: That is correct. Simple as that.
2: Owls.
1: Fun fact, Kelly had worn a vintage owl necklace in a photo shoot. She then reproduced that necklace, and the person who originally gave her the necklace sued her for stealing not the necklace, but the idea of reproducing a necklace. That controversy came to be known as Owlgate, and also stupid. Here's question number 2. Housewife Ramona sometimes likes to have some Pinot Grigio cut loose and dance. What 2-word alliterative phrase does she call such behavior?
2: Why, of course, it's turtle time.
1: Ellen?
0: Of course, that's correct.
1: That is correct. Very nice. I think as soon as I said Ramona, you were ready with that answer.
2: Yeah.
0: Ramona, Pinot Grigio, we all know where that's going.
1: Oh, okay, fantastic. Fun fact, the phrase was first used on the show when Ramona tried to entice her castmates into joining her at a club called the Fat Turtle in the Caribbean. According to Yelp, the Fat Turtle has closed. Also according to Yelp, the Fat Turtle had more 1-star reviews than 5-star reviews. I know that feeling. All right, you're two for two. Here's question number three. The show's opening titles feature the housewives saying a signature tagline, and many of them are about New York. But which one of the following is not a real tagline used on the show? Is it, never underestimate a woman born and raised in New York City, New York City is my playground, I don't just live in New York, I own it, just like New York City, Sonia Morgan never goes out of style, or a true New Yorker never backs down, and I'm no exception, holla.
2: That one is real. I believe the one that I don't recall is, I don't just live in New York, I own it. That sounds manufactured to me.
1: Helen?
0: That is correct.
1: That is correct.
2: All right.
0: It's all in there.
2: It's in there. It's in here. It's in there. It's in there.
1: It's in presidential there. Speeches and the taglines of that Real Housewives. Fun fact, other taglines included, I'm an acquired taste. You don't like me? Acquire some taste.
2: A classic. A classic.
1: You're three for three. Here's question number four. You do still have your hints available.
2: Oh, my hints. Right, of course, yeah. The hints.
1: Yes. While out on a boat, Countess Luann de Lesseps sings a duet with Grammy-winning recording artist Natalie Cole. What song do they sing?
2: Oh, I would like a hint.
1: Helen, how about that first hint?
0: The first verse spells out the title beginning with L is for the way you look at me.
2: Is it love, but perhaps L-O-V-E?
1: Helen?
0: That is correct.
1: Wow! Fun fact, even though she no longer holds the title due to marrying someone else, Luann has used the name Countess Luann in her music career, releasing several songs, including Money Can't Buy You Class and F-Bombs on the G with the OGs. All right, you are 4 for 4, John. You have a chance to go 5 for 5 if you can get this question correct. The Real Housewives of New York didn't just change TV, it also changed how contracts were done for reality stars who appear on TV. What does the reported Bethany Clause, named for housewife Bethany Frankel, require cast members to do?
2: I require a hint.
1: Oh, Helen, forsooth, please give us our second hint.
0: Maybe it's a good thing that Kelly wasn't able to sell a lot of those owl necklaces.
2: Oh, so it has to do with their ability to do merchandising through the show, because she had Skinny Girl Margarita, and so she was, they had to get maybe approval for outside businesses or something to that effect.
1: Helen?
0: Yes, I'll give it to you.
1: Yes, all right, very nice. They had to give the network a cut of any business that they developed on the show or promoted on the show.
2: Because Skinny Girl was $100 million, and Bravo's like, we want to get our beaks wet.
1: Absolutely. Meanwhile, John Lovett is also 5 for 5, ladies and gentlemen. Two incredible players tonight. Fun fact, although Bravo has denied it, the Bethany Clause reportedly exists because Bethany Frankel sold her cocktail company, Skinny Girl, for $100 million, and Bravo got none of it. All right, you obviously did very well in that round, John, but now here's your expert-level question requiring multiple answers. It is time for your cluster fact.
0: Yay.
1: We'll be bringing on an expert to discuss your response. John, season 4 was a time of transition on The Real Housewives of New York City. It was the final time viewers saw original main cast member Alex McCord, and the first time they caught a glimpse of Dorinda Medley, who would later go on to become a main cast member and stay until the final season of the pre-reboot run. These two also appeared on the same spin-off of the show, and today both spend much of their time well outside of New York City. Your questions, for up to 3 points, what spin-off of The Real Housewives of New York City did both Alex and Dorinda star in? In what mountain region of Western Massachusetts does Dorinda have her country home, Bluestone Manor? And in what country, thousands of miles from New York, does Alex now call home?
2: So, it's the Berkshires. That's where Bluestone Manor is. I believe there was also a Bluestone Manor specific spinoff in The Offing. I'm not sure if that is still happening. So I'm going to say Ultimate Girls Trip, and then they're in Australia.
1: Great. All right. Well, Helen is taking note of those answers. We have an expert on hand who can tell us for sure. In fact, we have two. Helen, who do we have tonight?
0: Joining us tonight from Great Barrington, Massachusetts and Byron Bay, Australia.
2: Come on.
0: Are two cast members from The Real Housewives of New York. It's Dorinda Medley and Alex McCord.
1: Dorinda and Alex. Well, Dorinda, you joined the cast of The Real Housewives of New York City in season 7 and stayed through season 13. You now co-host the radio show Reality Checked on SiriusXM's Radio Andy. Alex, you were an original cast member from the very first episode of Real Housewives of New York through season 4. You are now a registered psychologist and publishing the final stage of your PhD research. You are literally waiting to find out any minute if we can call you doctor. Congratulations to both of you on all those accomplishments. You both didn't really have much overlap, but you're familiar with each other and have met before? Dorinda, you were telling me?
3: Yes. Oh, yeah. I just said we never really have had lunch and stuff. But, you know, I said once you're a housewife, when you see each other, you're always happy to see each other. I think we saw each other several times in scenes and things.
1: Actually, I believe the phrase you used was it's like being in the mafia.
3: Yes.
4: Yes. Or like some weird sorority, like Kappa Kappa Housewife.
1: Yeah. Dorinda, you also are on the show Traitors. Is that as crazy and fun as it seems to be?
3: Well, it's actually my second time on Traitors. I was on season 3, but unfortunately got murdered the first night.
1: Oh, nuts.
3: And then went back, and it was, everybody should do it once. It really is an incredible experience, and you just meet people from so many different professions, and you're intensely involved with them 14, 16 hours a day. So yeah, I just loved every minute of it.
1: Well, Alex, I'm curious, how did you come to be on The Real Housewives of New York and why did you want to be on it?
4: I had been an actor for about 10 years prior to that. And when our babies were born, I sort of realized, because most of what I did was theater, that you can't do that with little kids. And so I'd quit the business. I'd leaned into my other job, graphics. I went to work for Victoria's Secret. And this came up, and somebody emailed me about it, and I remember the conversation with Simon, because we make decisions together, was like, oh, well, you could actually do this with the kids. Mm. And then it just kind of rolled from there.
1: And Dorinda, tell us about how you got involved, because you, I believe, had said, well, I'll do it for a year, and then you ended up staying for all those other seasons.
3: Yeah, well, I got involved, Hannah went to college, and obviously everyone knows my husband passed, and Ramona would say to me every year, she would always bring me on, and Jill would bring me on, and I knew all the girls for many, many years. And Ramona said to me one day, I just think you should come on. I think it's time. Come for a year. And then if you don't like it, you don't need to be on anymore. So she said, it'll be a great occupier for you. I did it. And it was very easy for me. I kind of went on and I literally realized the first scene that I liked the camera and the camera kind of liked me. And I just ran with it, you know?
1: Well, Alex, you were not in the public eye as much. You've been publishing your PhD research. And tell us about the specialty that you have that is going to be published very soon.
4: Probably this coming week, maybe by the time this airs, the stage 3 of my research will be published in the Journal of Eating Disorders, which is an imprint of Springer Nature. My topic is supporting caregivers who have a child or adolescent going through eating disorder treatment. The thing about eating disorder treatment for young people is it's quite rigid, it's quite fixed. Sometimes caregivers can't cope with that. So I've created an assessment measure to work out strengths and challenges for each caregiver called the Care Fit, so that we can fit the care to the caregiver to support treatment engagement, completion, and remission rates.
1: Very, very cool. Yeah.
3: And there you go. That's another smart housewife. That's what I do. I will say this. I think we never got enough credit to see what kind of incredible women. I always say that the housewives of New York are some of the bravest women I've ever met, because boy, they put it out there, the good, the bad, the ugly, the happy, the sad, and they give it to the audience and they really just say, do what you want with it.
1: Excellent. Yeah. Let's get to the reason we brought you here as far as our game is concerned. You heard the questions that we asked of John. First, we wanted to know which spinoff of Real Housewives of New York City did both Alex and Dorinda star in? Helen, what was John's answer?
0: John said, Ultimate Girls Trip.
1: And?
4: You got it.
1: You got it. A point for John. Very nice.
2: Thank you. Thank you.
1: It was a little tricky because Dorinda has appeared on other spinoffs, but that's the only one that they were both on. Very nice. Next, we want to know, in what mountain region of Western Massachusetts does Dorinda have her country home, Bluestone Manor? Helen, what did John say?
0: John said the Berkshires.
1: And Dorinda?
3: The Berserkshires.
1: The Berserkshires. Absolutely. Yes.
2: Absolutely.
1: Very nice. And finally, wanted to know, in what country thousands of miles from New York City does Alex now call home? Helen, what did John say?
0: John said Australia.
1: And Alex?
4: That is correct.
1: A perfect score
2: Thank
1: for
2: you.
1: John Lovett
2: Thank
1: and his
2: you very
1: quiz
2: much.
1: Today. Very
2: Thank
1: nice.
2: You.
0: John, while we have these great housewives here, is there anything you want to ask or say?
2: Thank you so much for doing this. What stars, what charisma. When you spend time with a person that's been on the Housewives, you realize that's how you get on the show because you're so intensely interesting all the time. So
0: thank you.
2: So, and that's my experience with Dorinda. Alex, I haven't met in person because you're, you know, the toilets go the other way where you are, but... But thank you for doing this. So nice to meet you both.
1: Well, we're so happy that we connected with you both tonight. Alex, if people want to find out more about you or your work, where can they do that?
4: Probably the easiest is Instagram, at McCord Alex.
1: And Dorinda, what about yourself?
3: Well, of course, Instagram, Dorinda Medley. And now I've joined TikTok, and I'm doing quite well on TikTok. So it's Dorinda Medley NYC. I really am enjoying it.
1: Wonderful. Well, we enjoyed talking with both of you. Thanks so much for joining us, Alex McCord and Dorinda Medley, everybody. All right, Helen, what is our score going into the final round?
0: Ooh, it's a close game, J. Keith. Christine Lakin has 8 points and John Lovett has 9 points.
1: Oh, all right. But now it comes to our final round we call Fast Facts. I'll read 10 statements and each contestant will answer with true or false. I'll start with Christine and then alternate. Each correct answer is worth 1 point. Here we begin. Christine, there's a brand of energy drink called Monster.
0: True. Correct.
1: John, there's a brand of energy drink called Red Bull.
2: True.
0: Correct.
1: Christine, there's one called Black Bull.
0: False. Incorrect.
1: There really is. John, there's one called cocaine.
2: False.
0: Incorrect.
1: Nope, there really is. Christine, there's one called Bang.
0: True. Correct.
1: John, there's one called Zap.
2: True.
0: Correct.
1: Christine, there's one called Pow.
0: True. Correct.
1: John, there's one called Boom.
2: True.
0: Correct.
1: Christine, there's one called Splat.
0: False. Correct.
1: John, there's one called Woo. False.
0: Incorrect.
1: No, it really is. Christine, there's one called...
0: True? Incorrect.
1: No. But finally, John, if there were, I would be serving it at my wedding.
2: Oh, true.
0: Absolutely.
1: All right, let's give a nice hand to John Lovett and Christine Lakin as Helen tabulates the final score. We're not going to count those last two. Helen, are you ready to announce a winner on today's episode?
0: J. Keith, it's a tie! Oh! Both Christine Lakin and John Lovett have 12 points.
1: All right, that means we will go to our tiebreaker. I will ask the question, think about it, and then I will count to three and ask you to say your answer. Here is your question. As of the 2025 season, what is the minimum base salary for a player in the WNBA? The minimum base salary for a player in the WNBA. Think about it for a moment. All right, on the count of three, one, two, three.
2: 220.
0: 210.
1: I assume those are in thousands?
2: Yeah.
0: Thousands.
1: Okay, just wanted to double check. All right, John said 220, Christine said 210. Very close to each other. The actual answer, I'm sorry to say, $66,079.
0: Travesty.
1: But that's just the minimum base. They make more on top of that. Christine Lakin is our winner. Congratulations, Christine.
2: Well deserved. Well deserved.
1: You are the Facting Champion on Go Fact Yourself. Christine, what will you do with your championship?
5: Oh my gosh, I'm going to go home and have a zip, a zop, and a yuck.
1: That sounds fantastic. All right, we're going to wrap up by giving everyone on the panel a chance to mention or promote anything of theirs they might like. Christine, where can people find you and what you're doing?
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1: Thank you for being here today, John Lovett, everybody. Real pleasure, both of you. Ladies and gentlemen, you are so lucky because my hosting partner is Helen Hong.
0: You can follow me on all the socials at Funny Helen Hong. Funny Helen Hong.
1: Why Helen?
0: There's so many other Helen Hongs, and none of them are as funny as this one.
1: That's right. She is our funny, our Helen, our Hong, our funny Helen Hong. And me, you can find me on the socials at jkeith.net, all spelled out. 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I'm J. Keith Van Stratton. Good night.
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0: Go Fact Yourself is a panel quiz program devised and produced by Jim Newman and J. Keith Van Stratton. 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Special thanks to Professor Einar Thorstensen at the University of New England, Alyssa Buchter at Schmooze Public Relations, Michael Lasker and Katie Russell from Mosaic, Ryan Tresdell from Tresdell Management, Alex Baskin, Jody Sweeten, and Scott Kramer. I've been Helen Hong!
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12: From NPR and WBEZ Chicago, this is Wait, Wait, Don't Tell Me, the NPR News Quiz. I'm Alzo Slade.
13: And I'm Peter Sagal. Years from now, our grandchildren will ask us, what did you do in the Great Trade War, Grandpa? And we'll say, we looked at the ground and hoped nobody would notice us. We'll ask about the war to make the world safer, maple syrup. Plus, Carissa Hendricks, the alter ego of magician Lucy Darling, tells us how a great wig can lead to great things. And Alzo Slade reacts when I ask him to listen to my first rap mixtape.
12: Oh my God. Oh my God. Oh no.
13: We'll ask who is really appalled and by what on our quiz coming up right after this hour's news.
14: Live from NPR News in Washington, I'm Linda Kenyon. The president of Iran says the Strait of Hormuz will remain closed until the U.S. makes good on its commitments to negotiate an end to the war. The Iranian leader says his country and Oman have reached a tentative agreement to manage traffic through the strait once it reopens. NPR's Carrie Khan reports.
15: President Masoud Pezeshkian made his comments on state TV. He says Iran and Oman have an agreed-upon route for all shipping traffic. With vessels entering the strait through Iranian waters, they would exit through Omani waters. However, the president says Iran is not prepared to lift its blockade until the U.S. drops sanctions, releases Iranian funds, and brings an end to Israel's war in Lebanon. All commitments, he says, the U.S. had originally agreed to. No direct talks between the U.S. and Iran are taking place. The president also says Iran's economy has been hit hard by the war, with foreign trade dropping by more than a third. Kerry Khan, NPR News, Tel Aviv.
14: 6 months after President Trump called it a brief excursion, the U.S. is still at war with Iran and appears to be at a stalemate. NPR's Ron Elving has the latest.
16: Trump says the Strait of Hormuz is open, but only about a tenth as many ships can get through as did in March. Trump also says there's plenty of oil coming from elsewhere in the world, and he's just announced a deal to control oil from Venezuela, and it may be a great deal of oil, but it may take years to hit the market. Meanwhile, we're paying $4 a gallon for gas and lots higher prices for many other things.
14: Those higher prices have led to speculation that the new head of the Federal Reserve, Kevin Warsh, may decide an interest rate hike might be necessary to help keep inflation in check. Texas Governor Greg Abbott is blocking state agencies from spending money on flock surveillance cameras As police use of the technology draws increasing scrutiny around the country, Texas Public Radio's Dan Katz reports.
17: Flock cameras photograph license plates and collect vehicle information that police can search during investigations. Departments can also share access with other agencies, extending the searches beyond a single jurisdiction. Abbott says Texas is tightening oversight after allegations of misuse. His directive bars state agencies from paying for additional cameras. A Texas Tribune investigation found a state agency has helped state and local law enforcement install at least 3,200 Flock cameras since 2023. The Tribune says at least $30 million has gone towards expanding the network through grants funded in part by a $1 fee on Texans' auto insurance policies. Flock says the technology helps police investigate crimes, recover stolen vehicles, and find missing people, and says it has added new privacy safeguards. For NPR News, I'm Dan Katz.
14: Flock cameras scan and log every vehicle that passes, not just those suspected of being involved in a crime. You're listening to NPR. We've heard from plenty of adults about Meta's landmark child safety agreement. Under the terms of the deal, users under 18 cannot be on Facebook or Instagram more than 2 hours a day. Notifications will be muted during school hours, and Meta will step up its age verification process. But what are kids saying about these new rules? NPR's Ava Berger spoke with some of them.
18: Today's teenagers are savvy technology users, and they know it. Meta says they're investing in stronger technology to make sure kids are following the age and use restrictions. But NPR spoke to teens who said their age group will just find a way around any new restrictions, because they always have. 13-year-old Sonali Sadaya lives in Washington State. She said there are plenty of workarounds, like changing time zones to avoid screen time limitations.
19: We're the people that are on, like, know how to use technology the most, so they're really, really simple ways to get around this kind of stuff.
18: After all, kids can always go to another app. They have plenty to choose from. Ava Berger, NPR News.
14: E-cigarette maker Juul Labs has received U.S. permission to sell an updated version of its vaping device. The new product, announced by federal regulators, includes an electronic age verification system to prevent underage use. The decision from the Food and Drug Administration means Juul can sell a new version of its vaping device for the first time since it launched in 2015. The company was briefly the top-selling e-cigarette maker in the country. I'm Linda Kenyon, NPR News in Washington.
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12: 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I'm the number one pick in your fantasy NPR draft, Alzo Slade. And here's your host at the Studebaker Theater at the Fine Arts Building in Chicago, Illinois, Peter Sagal.
24: Thank you, Alzo. Thank you, everybody. Great to be back with you. Great to see you. Thank you so much. Hey, but before we get started, we just want to pay tribute to the great Dolly Parton, who we lost this week, all week. Yeah, we feel the same. And as I'm sure you've seen, all week people have been coming forward with stories we didn't know about her incredible generosity. She gave to disaster relief. She started literacy campaigns. In fact, when you put on your winter coat for the first time in a month or so, and find $20 in the pocket, turns out she put that there. Later on, we're going to be talking to magician Carissa Hendricks, better known as her alter ego, Lucy Darling. But right now, it's your turn to call in and play our games. The number is 1-888-WAIT-WAIT. That's 1-888-924-8924. Let's welcome our first listener contestant. Hi, you're on Wait, Wait, Don't Tell Me.
0: Hello, Peter. My name is Francis, and I am from Troutdale, Oregon.
24: Troutdale, Oregon?
0: Yeah.
24: We have people who presume to know Troutdale. I myself don't believe them. What do you do in Troutdale?
0: Right now, I help take care of people that need help. Basically, as my manager describes it, I take a bunch of old men on bad dates just to make sure that they get out of the house.
24: Oh, wow. So you pick up old men in their...
2: Wait a minute.
24: Hold on. All right. You pick them up in your car and you transport them is what I'm trying to say. Well, welcome to the show, Francis. Let me introduce you to our panel this week. First up, it's a comedian whose album Yell Joy is available on Blonde Medicine. It's Joelle Nicole Johnson.
3: Hello.
0: Hello.
24: Next, an actor and writer who can be seen in the acclaimed improv show Two Square at UCB New York on September 23rd. It's Peter Gross.
4: Hi.
0: Hi, Peter.
24: And her podcast is Handsome, and you can see her perform in Rochester, New York on August 29th and up in Calgary, Canada on August 30th. It's Tig Notaro.
5: Hello, Tig.
3: Hello, sir.
24: So, Francis, welcome to the show. You're going to play Who's Alzo this time. Alzo Slade is going to read you three quotations from this week's news. If you can correctly identify or explain two of them, you will win our prize. Any voice from the show you might choose for your voicemail. Are you ready to go?
0: I am ready.
24: All right, here's your first quote. It's Canadian politician Doug Ford reacting to someone who put a 50% tariff on everything his country exports.
2: He can kiss my ass.
24: Who started a trade war with Canada this week?
0: I believe it's Donald Trump.
24: Yes, Donald Trump. President Trump did that. After the U.S. launched massive tariffs against Canada last week, Canada fought back with massive tariffs of their own. It looks to be a prolonged fight. But it was a nice moment of diplomacy when Trump repeated all his dumb threats in French for the Quebecois community. Are you going to rally to the cause, guys, and get domestic maple syrup?
3: If that's what it takes.
24: Really? Yeah. You're willing to make any sacrifice?
3: Absolutely.
4: Right. It might be a nice time for bootlegging again, though.
24: Really?
4: It'd be nice to see that come back, right? That was really fun during Prohibition.
24: Yeah.
4: No offense to people in Vermont or other places where there's maple syrup, but I'm just in it for the smuggling. I don't really care what I'm smuggling.
3: You're going to get angry emails for sure.
4: Yeah, definitely.
24: No, I mean, we joke, but Americans are about to find out how much stuff is made in Canada when the price skyrockets. Cars, dishwashers, toilet paper.
4: What?
24: And that's bad because without toilet paper, my backup plan was the dishwasher.
4: It's almost the NHL season, too. Are there, like, a hockey players not allowed to come down to the United States?
24: It's really terrible. They had to leave them at the border. I don't know. I mean, and it doesn't make any sense because Trump first said the tariffs were about Canada's discriminatory trade practices, and then it was about their unfair labor laws. Now he says it's about stopping Canada from getting a nuclear weapon.
25: It's weird because I can't imagine maple syrup being any more expensive. Like, has anybody purchased fresh maple syrup? It costs as much as a car. Like,
24: it's true.
3: What kind of car are you buying?
4: She buys expensive syrup and cheap cars. Right in the middle.
24: Now Canada, as you heard, that was Doug Ford, the Premier of Ontario, and as you heard, they're being rather defiant, so Trump got mad and this week issued an executive order to rename Lake Ontario Lake America.
2: Oh, yeah.
24: No, wait a minute. No, guys, to be honest, to be fair, Lake America sounds like a great place to get on your pontoon boat and drink about 50 beers.
25: It also sounds like a place you go to die.
24: Lake America?
25: Yeah, because there's a lake. What's that lake, Alzo, in Georgia that everybody keep dying in?
3: Lake America?
2: Lake America.
25: It's Lake Rainier.
2: Oh, yeah.
25: Every year, a bunch of white people go to Lake Rainier, and you never hear from them again. And black people keep telling y'all to stop going to Lake Rainier, so I'm not going to Lake Rainier or Lake America.
24: I mean, it was a little bit of a low blow, and Canada decided to get back at us by calling that thing that poops all over your local park an America goose. All right, your next quote is a customer watching her Amazon package get delivered.
2: Oh my God. Oh my God. Oh no.
13: She was watching as the package was dropped into a swimming pool by a what?
0: I think I'm going to need a hint.
13: Well, if it's dropped from a height, it has to be being delivered by something in the air. What would that be?
0: Oh, a drone.
13: A drone, yes. Amazon announced. Give it up for Francis. Amazon announced that it is expanding its drone aerial delivery service to 500 American cities. And America's new favorite pastime is watching videos of the drones completely screwing it up. They're dropping packages in pools, in ponds, in the middle of the street. So far, nobody has been hurt, but you can always order a bowling ball for your enemy and hope for the best.
4: Yeah, what about all the delivery people who are people who usually deliver the packages? They're going to do what now?
13: That is
4: just job-wise, what are they going to do now?
13: I imagine they'll probably, the way these things work, is have to follow the drones around and pick up the packages from the street, and the pool, and the gutter.
4: Yeah.
2: Well, you know somebody's going to jailbreak one of the drones, and it's like, yo, I got three drones for sale. They're going to be going to the barber shops and the beauty shops. You want a drone? Is that an Amazon? No.
4: No, this is a Damazon drone.
3: Can you buy a drone from Amazon?
13: That would be funny if a drone brought a drone.
3: That's what I was just thinking.
13: Yeah, it'd be possible, I guess.
3: Yeah.
13: Why not?
4: And then while it's flying, it's like saying to the other drone, this is so weird.
13: All right, Francis, here is your last quote.
2: It's good for the planet if I skip the salad.
13: That was a commenter in the Washington Post talking about their opinion that what common food might not actually be good for us.
0: Oh, I mean, first, I want to go for lettuce.
13: Yes, it's lettuce, yes. We've been talking about lettuce and why we shouldn't eat it. Apparently, even when it's not diseased, we shouldn't eat it. The Washington Post says it's time for us to stop eating lettuce because it's wasteful and actually has no nutritional value. Experts claim that most of the time, lettuce is just a delivery method for dressing. That's obviously not true. Sometimes there's bacon. And the nutritionist says the problem with lettuce is that it's mostly water. Meanwhile, Taylor Farms is like, yeah, water. That's the problem with lettuce.
4: It's mostly water and the rest is poop. But a lot of things are mostly water. Celery is mostly water.
13: Right.
4: Like a cucumber is mostly water. Humans are mostly water.
13: And I eat humans all the time.
4: Is there going to be another way that people can ingest ranch dressing?
13: just chug it from the bottle, I guess. I mean, the nutritionist who's making this case says the solution is simple. Just swap lettuce, which has no nutritional value, for lentils.
4: What?
13: Lentils. It's not the same thing. Nobody wants a BLT where the L is a lentil.
4: Was he just doing this alphabetically?
13: Pretty much. No, lentils apparently are good for you.
25: Yeah.
13: They have a lot of fiber, so you'll still spend an hour in the toilet, but for a good reason.
3: High protein. Yeah.
13: You like your lentils?
3: I love my lentils.
13: You're a vegan, right?
3: I am, but I didn't want to announce it publicly. I like to choose when I corner people and tell them all about it.
13: Right. Also, how did Francis do in our quiz?
2: Perfect score, 3 out of 3.
13: Well done, Francis.
0: Thank you.
13: Thanks for calling, and thanks for that good work you do. Right now, panel, it is time for you to answer some questions about this week's news. Joyelle, when Universal Studios in Southern California built a new state-of-the-art roller coaster, they promised all the people who live nearby that it was engineered to be nearly silent. And it is. But the neighbors say the park did not account for what specific noise?
25: Yeah. People screaming?
13: Exactly right. The engineers who built the new Fast and Furious coaster at Universal Studios eliminated the clatter of the wheels and the whining of the motor, but they forgot about the of the customers. So now every 30 seconds, neighbors say the air is filled with people screaming in terror.
4: With no context.
13: Yeah.
4: With no roller coaster sound to make it make sense.
13: Yeah. And Universal Studios is getting nowhere with the sign they put up saying, keep your hands inside the car and your emotions inside your body. They're going to need other solutions.
24: like gag the passengers, or every car comes equipped with a stern librarian.
4: Now all I hear is shushing. This neighborhood sucks. First it was screaming, now it's shushing.
3: That's even worse.
24: Coming up, power corrupts, but power also needs a friend in our Bluff the Listener game. Call 1-888-WAIT-WAIT-TO-PLAY. We'll be back in a minute with more Wait, Wait, Don't Tell Me from NPR.
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27: 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From NPR and WBEZ Chicago, this is Wait, Wait, Don't Tell Me, the NPR News Quiz. I'm Alzo Slade. We're playing this week with Tig Notaro, Peter Gross, and Joyelle Nicole Johnson. And here again is your host at the Studebaker Theater in Chicago, Illinois, Peter Sagal.
24: Thank you, Alzo. Thank you so much. Right now it's time for the Wait, Wait, Don't Tell Me Bluff the Listener game. Call 1-888-WAIT-WAIT to play our game in the air. Hi, you're on Wait, Wait, Don't Tell Me.
28: Hi, this is Casey from Pittsburgh.
24: Hey, I love Pittsburgh. What do you do there?
28: I work in the arts, and my spouse and I are trying to raise a 4-year-old.
24: Okay.
4: Good luck.
24: I recommend watering them twice a day.
28: We're trying. We did almost give birth to him at the Philly 2021 show that you guys did.
24: Oh, wow. When we were in Philadelphia. Oh, yeah. That was one of the first shows we did out of the pandemic, and you were there, like, very pregnant?
28: Yeah, and then I had to leave early and try to get back to the car, which was like 5 miles away.
24: Oh my God.
28: It was great.
24: Did you give birth on the way?
28: I did not, luckily. No.
24: Okay, I'm glad. Well, it's nice to have you with us, Casey. You're going to play our game in which you have to tell truth from fiction. Alzo, what is Casey's topic?
27: Everybody needs somebody.
24: This week, someone in power revealed a secret relationship, but thankfully, this one makes you say, huh.

0: Rally is bored. He walks the entirety of the tiny town daily in search of crime, but it wasn't until his herring sandwich went missing one afternoon that he had a thief in his midst. When he identified the culprit as a local seagull, he became obsessed with investigating seagull crimes. One particular seagull has drawn the most of his ire, a sturdy lad. His name is Carl. Cornelius claims Carl is a menace to society, but his family ain't sure. I'm pretty sure he loves that bird, commented his wife, who has listened to hours of Cornelius complaining about Carl. His co-workers claim that his relationship with Carl has given him a, quote, new lease on life and a sparkle in his eye. One shop owner who watched Cornelius track Carl for an entire day commented, it's just like Harrison Ford and Tommy Lee Jones in The Fugitive. At a certain point, it's like, guys, y'all should kiss. Cornelius and Carl will continue to be Bantry's odd couple, which truly gives a new meaning to the phrase, no harm, no foul.
1: The superintendent of a small town in Ireland becomes obsessed with his nemesis, Carl the Seagull. Your next story of a covert connection comes from Peter Gross.
2: Famous Dutch boarding school Rotterdam Preparatory Academy was rocked by scandal this week when the headmaster, Jan van Omen, revealed that his trusted advisor, Sophie, is actually a chalkboard eraser. 20 years ago, when van Omen was a math teacher, he was working on a complex math problem on a massive chalkboard. Think A Beautiful Mind or someone trying to count all of Elon Musk's children. His eraser slipped and erased part of his calculations. He was horrified until he realized that what got erased was actually a mistake that was preventing him from solving the problem. And from that point on, the eraser, who he named Sophie, after an ex-girlfriend who never believed in him, never left his side. When Jan was promoted to headmaster, he asked if he could have his advisor, Sophie, on the payroll. They wanted to keep me happy, so they said yes, van Omen told the website Holland Today. It's not like I lied. No one specifically asked me if Sophie was a person. His secret was discovered this week when a student asked to meet the famous Sophie, and van Omen opened a desk drawer to reveal an eraser with googly eyes and a tiny blonde wig, saying, here, you are the first person to meet my beautiful Sophie, and now that I'm doing this, I'm realizing this is quite insane and I'm going to be fired.
1: A Dutch headmaster reveals an intense relationship with a chalkboard eraser. Your last story of a furtive friend comes from Tig Notaro.
3: Sanae Takaichi, the Prime Minister of Japan, is known for working on weekends and only sleeping 3 hours a night. So, sounds like a very diligent bummer. She admitted this week that while the long hours have gotten a little lonely, she's recently made a new friend, the cockroach living in her house. In a story that makes you think, maybe 3 hours of sleep isn't enough. The Prime Minister took to social media to explain how she came across her tiny, disgusting friend and screamed at first. The start of any good relationship. I mean, I get it. Who doesn't want a friend who skitters around and eats all your garbage and secretly has hundreds of more friends hiding nearby? Her staffers had the cockroach removed because it was a cockroach. She says, quote, I felt relieved, but also a little lonely, or maybe sad. I wish her well and recommend maybe getting a dog and a life.
1: All right, so one of these people in authority turned out to have an interesting relationship that we had not known about. Was it from Jael Nicole Johnson, a police superintendent in Ireland who has an obsession with a seagull named Carl? From Peter Gross, the headmaster of a school in Holland who revealed that their closest advisor was a chalkboard eraser? Or from Tig Notaro, the Prime Minister of Japan had a beautiful, if brief, relationship with a cockroach in her official residence? Which of these was the real story we found in the news?
4: I am going to go with Tig's story about the cockroach.
1: You're going to go with Tig's story about the Japanese Prime Minister and their tiny little now dead pet. All right. Well, to bring you the real story, we spoke to an expert.
5: That does not make sense to an exterminator's mind. Cockroaches have been known to spread diseases.
1: That was Tony Hernandez, exterminator and manager at Pest Control Chicago, who we called to get an opinion about the Japanese prime minister and her late roach. Congratulations, Casey. You got it right. You're the point for Tig, simply for telling the truth. You've won our prize, the voice of your choice, and your voicemail. Thank you.

0: so much for playing with us today.
1: Thank you. Thank you so much.
2: You just called out my name, and you know.
0: And now the game we call Not My Job. Carissa Hendricks has done about everything one can do as a circus artist and as a performer, including, and this is true, setting the world record for holding a lit torch in their mouth. But it was when they put on a beehive wig and a cocktail dress and became magician Lucy Darling that they took the internet and now the world by storm. Carissa Hendricks, welcome to Wait, Wait, Don't Tell Me. Carissa, I feel we need to start with a question that's on everybody's mind right now. How long did you have to hold a flaming torch in your mouth to set the record?
1: So I set the new record at 2 minutes and 1 second, which is embarrassing because the old record was only 1 minute and 32 seconds. So I hurt myself longer than was necessary. Marco Frigatti, who was the official from Guinness, he was supposed to be counting down my time so that I wouldn't do more than I absolutely needed to. But at about 50 seconds, he stopped counting. So I just kept going and was able to push through the record. Although I watched it, it was done on an Italian TV show called La Show del Record. And I watched it about 6 months later. I had spent 6 months just being so mad at him for not giving me this like anchor point. And I watched the episode and he had counted the whole time. But it was so painful, my brain had blocked out all the noise. So I had been carrying around this absolutely unreasonable rage for this poor Italian man for 6 months.
0: That seems, I understand.
3: But he could have said something at a minute 33.
0: Exactly.
4: Yeah, he could have waved his arms.
5: Congratulations.
4: What's the international symbol for take the fire out of your mouth?
0: Does it hurt?
1: It hurts. It hurts a lot. Here's the thing. If you're doing basic fire-eating tricks, there's a lot of science to it. The fire triangle, all you have to do is remove the spark, the oxygen, or the fuel, and if your mouth, you can close it around a torch, and you basically snuff the fire out. And if you're doing it correctly, you can do it without injuring yourself. Except, if you're trying to beat a world record, then there's basically no way to do that without injuring yourself. My teeth heated up so much that the bone inside was hot enough to burn the space between my teeth and my gums, and my whole mouth swole up, but they gave me a medal, so it was...
0: There you are, okay.
3: I'm still confused.
6: A medal, yes. Bone to replace what...
3: So you don't get paid anything to break the world record?
1: No, it's just about the glory.
0: Yeah. Has your record been broken? Has anybody else, like, risen up to challenge you?
1: I have not had the desire to Google it. I don't want to know, but also, if somebody beats it, they can have it.
0: I know that you studied circus and all kinds of other things. Do you have any other amazing skills that we may not know about?
1: I was an acrobat for a while. My favorite weird thing I ever did was I did an act years and years ago where I would hold on, like I'd be suspended by an aerial rig and be hula hooping a fire hoop. So it'd be like fire on a hoop while I was clenching fire torches in my toes. I only did that one summer because not only was it painful, but people didn't get it because of how it didn't make any sense.
0: That's the problem with being a great artist like yourself. People just don't understand what you're trying to say. If you had a message and the message was, I am on fire, and nobody understood.
1: They didn't get it.
0: All right, magic. However, you can do all these things, but the thing that you have become extraordinarily well known for, or at least your dear friend Lucy Darling has become remarkably well known for, is magic. And it's my understanding that you were performing in a variety of different guises or personas until Lucy arrived. And can you tell me where Lucy came from?
1: Absolutely. So I've been a huge fan of old Hollywood movies for a long time. You know, bringing up baby, what a way to go, like watching old Zsa Zsa Gabor movies and Mae West. I love these things. And I always had wanted to do something in that style. And right before this, the winter right before I started working on it was when Zsa Zsa Gabor passed away. And it made me realize, oh, you know, this is the last of those women, those like effortless, clever, stunning, like bon vivant style women from that era. And I just, it felt this, you know, I was compelled, you know, like this call to action. I refused to let that energy be gone from the world, even if it meant that I had to carry a tiny piece of it with me.
6: I'm carrying it too.
5: Zsa Zsa didn't kick you, she slapped you.
0: So for anyone who hasn't seen Lucy Darling perform, can you describe her?
1: I can try. Lucy is sort of like a 1940s, like almost Loki-style character. Huh. She's a little evil. She is going to... my favorite thing about doing Lucy is it's drag, but it is all the parts of drag that I love most, which are like the silly, like almost mean things where you sort of push the audience a little bit. And I really tried to create a character that was like right on the line before you know. It's drag, so it's deliberately a little bit ambiguous. Where if you know it's drag, you're like, oh, that's drag. But if not, I can kind of trick people into not to going to see it who don't know that they like drag yet.
0: Wow, you're like an entry level. You're like the first puff of a drug.
1: Exactly. Wow. You know what? I like to think of myself as the Neil deGrasse Tyson of drag. You know?
3: Yeah.
0: All right.
3: Well. This administration doesn't like you at all.
0: No,
3: now,
1: no, no. So, and I'm Canadian, so it's even worse.
0: So no. Yeah.
1: Next time, by the way, there's an extra 50% fee on any of my shows all of a sudden.
0: So, Carissa Hendricks, it is a pleasure to talk to you. We've invited you here to play a game we're calling
3: Try Eating This Fire.
1: Oh,
0: so,
1: no.
0: You're a world record fire eater, so we thought we'd ask you about Flamin' Hot Cheetos and other spicy snacks. Get 2 out of 3 right, you'll win our prize for one of our listeners. Also, who is Carissa Hendricks playing for?
3: Ryan and Don Himmel of Windsor, California.
0: All right. Ready to play? Here's your first question.
1: I'm ready.
0: In 2025, a Flamin' Hot Cheeto that was shaped like the Pokemon character Charizard sold on eBay for almost $88,000. But that story actually isn't as impressive as it might sound. Why? Is it because A, real Pokemon fans know it looks much more like a Bulbasaur? B, eBay took a commission of $45,000, over 50% of the sale price? Or C, that wasn't the highest price someone paid for a Flamin' Hot Cheeto?
1: Oh my gosh. Okay, as somebody who is dealing a lot with ticketing fees right now, I want to say the fee one, but I also know people are terrible with money, so I'm going to say it's that somebody paid more for a Cheeto.
0: That's right! In 2017, a Cheeto that looked like Harambe sold for just under $100,000. Proving your point, Carissa. All right, here's your next question. Once you get used to Flamin' Hot, you might want to up the ante, and Doritos is here for you with which of these? A, Doritos Roulette, a snack pack where 1 in 6 chips was painfully spicy. B, Doritos Lime and Lyme Disease flavor. Or C, Doritos Sharpened Corners Edition.
1: You know what? Based on the Doritos I've eaten, all three of those are correct. I'm going to go with the roulette one.
0: You're right again, Carissa. You know what people want. They want a little danger in their snacking. It was
1: and
0: so much
1: no Lyme disease.
0: Right. No Lyme disease. It was so much fun, apparently. A school in the UK had to ban Doritos roulette after it sent one kid to the hospital. Oh, you don't find that amusing, eh? All right, well...
1: No, they're just shocked that's in the UK and not in America.
0: Exactly, yeah. Right. All right, here's your last question. We wouldn't have the Flamin' Hot flavor if the Cheeto had never been invented. What happy accident led to the creation of the Cheeto? Was it A, in the 1930s, a farmer was cleaning out a clogged animal feed grinder, and somehow the first ever Cheeto popped out? B, a police station in Boston was using orange dust to do fingerprinting, and when they couldn't get it off, inspiration struck. Or C, in the 1970s, the CIA created it while attempting to develop something more addictive than heroin.
1: I'm going to say trying to create something more addictive.
0: No, it was actually the animal feed grinder.
1: That's
0: presumably
1: horrible.
0: Presumably the guy was trying to clean out the grinder by feeding some like grains or something through it, and these little things popped out, and he said, huh. And he ate it.
4: And you know what? They still make it the old-fashioned way.
0: They do.
4: So just think about that, kids, when you're popping a Cheeto in your mouth.
0: Alza, how did Carissa do in our quiz?
3: They did enough. 2 out of 3 is good for me.
0: Good for me as well. Carissa Hendricks is the award-winning magician behind the amazing and sophisticated Lucy Darling. You can see Carissa and Lucy on tour starting in September. Carissa Hendricks, thank you so much for joining us on Wait, Wait, Don't Tell Me. And say hello to Lucy, and I'll see her when she's here.
1: Bye.
0: Bye-bye.
7: Bye. She's just a girl and she's on fire. Hotter than a fantasy.
0: In just a minute, just when you thought it was safe to go back to your hotel room. 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Call 1-888-WAIT-WAIT to join us on air. 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
3: 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From NPR and WBEZ Chicago, this is Wait, Wait, Don't Tell Me, the NPR News Quiz. I'm Alzo Slade. We're playing this week with Tig Notaro, Joelle Nicole Johnson, and Peter Gross. And here again is your host at the Studebaker Theater in Chicago, Illinois, Peter Sagal.
0: Thank you so much, Alzo. Thank you, everybody. Thank you so much. In just a minute, play the game Limerick fans everywhere call The Only Thing We Have Left. It's the Listener Limerick Challenge. If you'd like to play, give us a call at 1-888-WAIT-WAIT. That's 1-888-924-8924. Right now, panel, some more questions for you from the week's news. Tig, parents at a Kentucky middle school suspect that a map of the United States that was given to the students there might have been AI-generated after they noticed that what was incorrect?
6: The shape.
0: I'm going to give it to you because everything was incorrect. Kentucky, the state where the school is, was labeled Venecki. Louisiana was Lukong. South Carolina was Sorth Quanto.
4: Why do you need to AI generate a map? Like,
0: right.
4: aren't there places that just make maps that are not wrong?
0: Or can't you just Google map of the United States, yeah. look at it, make
4: print
0: sure it's
4: it
0: spelled right, and print it? But no, that's how it goes. The map was part of a packet of materials given out to students, which also included an apparently AI-generated periodic table full of completely botched elements. Boy, stories like this are worth their weight in gore world. Peter, finally, there's something to take the stress out of getting to know someone. A new app that will do what before a first date?
13: Like do a background check on somebody?
0: Exactly right. Oh, yeah? A background check. A new website will run a full background check on your date before you meet them. It's a great way to answer the question, is he just being charmingly mysterious about his past, or does he have a bunch of DUIs? The site uses publicly available information to compile a comprehensive background check, which is what female friends have literally been doing for years. I mean, don't even try this unless you can send me a screenshot of his homecoming date from 20 years ago, you amateurs.
13: There should be something that's like, do you look like one of this person's exes? I feel like I've known a bunch of people recently where, like, you see their new person and you're like, you look like one of their exes. Like, this person has a type, like, same height, hair, whatever it is. That I would like to know if I was dating somebody. Like, am I just like a carbon copy of somebody that you've dated
6: would
13: before?
6: Would it bother you?
13: I would feel like I was, like, they weren't taking it seriously. That they're just looking at, they're like, you look like, and ultimately it all goes back to, like, my dad.
6: Well, it's very serious. They're trying to perfect what they started. Yeah,
13: exactly. Come to the basement and be measured against the other specimens.
0: I love it when they say to you, oh, honey, you're the best in the series.
3: My prom date's father did that to me.
0: Really?
3: Yeah, I went to go pick her up and she was getting ready upstairs and he said, son, I need to see your driver's license for a background check. And I just went down in a giggle and tried to come up thinking that he was joking.
0: And he wasn't joking.
3: No, he wasn't joking at all.
0: Yeah.
3: Not at all.
0: Did you give him the driver's license?
3: Absolutely.
0: Yeah.
3: But I was clean.
0: Yeah.
3: Yeah.
6: How do you do a background check?
13: Yeah, was he in law enforcement or something? Yeah.
3: He had homies in the department.
6: Oh.
3: He was one of those guys, that new guys.
6: I was picturing just like a little machine where you...
13: Like a terminal.
3: Like at the airport?
6: Yeah, like when your daughter turns 15, you'd run IDs through
0: that. Here, just look into my phone, it'll scan your iris. Okay.

0: Coming up, it's Lightning Fill in the Blank, but first it's the game where you have to listen for the rhyme. If you'd like to play on air, call or leave a message at 1-888-WAIT-WAIT. That's 1-888-924-8924. You can come see us most weeks right here at the Studebaker Theater and catch us on the road. We'll be at the Rose Music Center in Huber Heights, Ohio next week on September 3rd. 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For tickets and information to all our live events, go to nprpresents.org. Hi, Aaron. Wait, don't tell me.
1: Hi, Peter. My name is Comey, calling from Aurora, Colorado.
0: I know Aurora, near Denver. Oh, we got an Aurora fan here. And do you do all those Colorado things that everybody in Colorado does?
1: You know, I don't, actually, because I'm a dad of two kids, so I don't have time.
0: Really? So you're not out, like, hiking and adventuring? You're just home being a dad?
1: Yes, exactly. I like to cook for my family, but hopefully when they're grown up, I will definitely do all that stuff with them.
0: That would be cool. Well, Comey, welcome to the show. Alzo Slade is going to read you three news-related limericks with a last word or phrase missing from each. If you can fill in that last word or phrase correctly in two of the limericks, you'll be a winner. Ready
1: Let's
0: to play?
1: Do it.
0: Here is your first limerick.
2: With this tissue, we might be rubbed raw. I think that's the plan's only flaw. Thank God it's not sticks. Or even worse, bricks. They're making TP from
1: straw?
0: Yes! Straw! They're making toilet paper from straw. Great news, toilet paper just became ouchy. It's made from rice straw, which is a byproduct of growing rice. And this person knew that this stuff was just being burned. He's like, what can I do with it? And his mind went right to toilet paper. Which tells you something about rice straw and that guy.
3: Yeah.
4: Was it white or brown rice?
0: Would it make a difference to you?
5: Yeah, brown rice is tougher.
0: Yeah, it's true.
4: And it's brown.
0: Yeah.
4: Anyway.
0: Here is your next limerick.
2: Because floors hold more sludge than a tar pit, wall-to-wall shouldn't be on the market. When I walk in hotels, I will guard my feet well, because icky germs dwell in the
1: carpet.
0: Yes, look, we all love hotel carpets.
5: Yeah.
0: They're suspiciously sticky, rough, and the perfect shade of blue, green, navy, black, brown, beige. But according to a hotel inspector for AAA, they're also, quote, germ traps, bringing them into the same category as the hotel TV remote, the light switches, the bedspreads, the doorknobs, the coffee maker, the toilet seats, the guy at the front desk, and that laminated card listing the TV channels. Do not ask where that thing has been.
3: You just named all the places that I eat off of in a hotel room.
0: The expert says that even after housekeeping has cleaned the room, the carpets can contain so many mites or mold that you should never walk on them barefoot.
4: I haven't walked barefoot in 30 years.
5: Same.
0: Really?
4: Yeah.
0: Anywhere?
4: No. I even wear flip-flops in the shower. Anyway.
5: At home?
2: Really? In your own shower?
4: Guys, I don't need to be shamed again.
0: All right, here is your last limerick.
2: I ride up in a cart to tee off. Then I light a cigar with a cough. To the greens I won't walk, cause my joints start to balk. It's not exercise, it is just
1: golf?
0: Yes, golf, the age-old debate of whether or not golf is exercise, resurfaced this week with experts declaring it's less beneficial if you use a cart. If you don't use a cart, golf can be good for you. You're walking a bit, you're outside, you're swinging a stick. That has to have some value. But if you use a golf cart, golf has the same exercise value as, quote, darts or chair yoga, which is to say none.
3: Wait, that means that miniature golf is better exercise
0: than golf. Yeah, miniature golf is better for you than golf. You're walking around, yeah.
3: Credit. You're avoiding windmills. That's a lot of activity.
0: Yeah, and you have to hit the ball hard to get it up the windmill.
3: Yeah.
0: Yeah. So, yeah. Also, how did Comey do in our quiz?
2: He did great. He got 3 out of 3. Perfect score.
0: Well done, Comey. Thank you so
1: Thank
0: much.
1: You.
0: Thank you.
6: Then the interrogation started. Together with 12 of my friends, I was charged with conspiracy to assassinate Stalin.
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0: Now on to our final game, Lightning Fill in the Blank. Each of our players will have 60 seconds in which to answer as many fill-in-the-blank questions as they can. Each correct answer now worth 2 points. Alzo, can you give us the scores?
2: Of course. Joel and Tig are tied at 3, and Peter has 2.
0: Okay. So, Peter, you are in second place.
3: Well, I just say last place. That's fine.
0: Okay. Okay. Peter, you're losing.
3: Yeah.
0: So you're going to be up first. The clock will start when they begin your first question. Fill in the blank. On Wednesday, Meta agreed to an $18 billion settlement over accusations that blank is harmful to kids.
3: Everything they do.
0: Yeah, I'll give it to you. Social media. Yeah. On Monday, climate scientists reported that the world's blanks had hit their highest temperatures on record.
3: Oceans?
0: Yes. This week, the sister of former Senator Lindsey Graham won the GOP runoff election in blank.
3: South Carolina.
0: Right. This week, a teacher in Atlanta went viral after revealing she had created a corner of her classroom where students can go and blank.
3: Be dirty.
0: Yeah. Almost. Fart. On Wednesday, medical officials warned that the blank outbreak in Congo may soon become the worst in history.
3: Ebola.
0: Right. 1 month before the start of fall, Starbucks announced the return of blank.
3: Is it pumpkin something?
0: Yeah, pumpkin spice. I'll give it to you. After a woman had a heart attack in their parking lot, a grocery store in Australia blanked while she was recovering.
3: They built a part of the grocery store around her. They did something around her.
0: Nice of her. No, they ticketed her car for being parked in their lot overnight. The woman was shocked after she got out of the hospital to find an $80 ticket on her car. Fortunately, when she reached out to explain to the grocery store that the reason her car had been parked there overnight was because she'd had a heart attack, they said, and this is totally true, quote, due to the circumstances, we were able to reduce the ticket to $30.
5: Oh, my God.
0: Also, how did Peter do in our quiz?
2: He got 5 right for 10 more points, total of 12, and the lead.
3: The lead.
0: The lead. I'm going to pick you, Tig, to go next, so fill in the blank. 6 years after leaving the country for the U.S., blank and blank have moved back to the U.K.
4: Harry and Meghan.
0: That's right. This week, the trial for Khalid Sheikh Mohammed, one of the architects of blank, was scheduled for 2028.
4: The architects for blank.
0: Architects of blank.
4: Architects of blank.
3: It was bad.
0: That's a clue.
4: There's so many bad.
0: Lightning. We move quickly here.
4: I don't.
0: Apparently.
4: 9/11.
0: Yes. This week, rescue workers are searching for survivors after a massive blank hit the border of China and Nepal.
4: Flood.
0: Right. On Tuesday, health officials confirmed the U.S. had surpassed 2,700 cases of blank in 2026.
4: Measles.
0: This week, a small airport in India, which has 0 flights in or out of it, was named the country's blank.
4: Airport?
0: No, it was named the country's best airport for customer satisfaction. On Monday, United announced they would leave blank open in the Economy Plus section of their new jet.
4: The middle seat.
0: Exactly right. This week, an Italian man who led well-reviewed tours of an ancient Greek ruins has been sent to jail when it was discovered that he had blanked.
4: When they realized he had...
0: Yes.
4: Crimed.
0: Not close enough. That he had built the ancient ruins himself.
4: It is a crime.
0: The man charged around $60 a person to tour this ancient Greek amphitheater that was behind his property, but people on the tour started noticing some inconsistencies, like his claim that the site had been visited by both Cleopatra and Juliet Capulet from Romeo and Juliet. But he was just operating under the correct assumption that no one ever listens to a single word spoken during a walking tour. Alzo, how did Tig do in our quiz?
2: Lord have mercy.
4: Listen, I am always stunned that I'm invited back.
2: Tig got 5 right for 10 more points, total of 13, and the lead.
0: So, how many then does Joelle need to win?
2: 5 to tie, 6 to win.
5: Yeah.
4: 4 to...
2: Lose.
4: Lose.
5: Got it. I'm ready.
0: Here we go, Joelle. This is for the game. On Monday, the Supreme Court ruled that the White House could move forward with an executive order targeting mail-in blanking.
5: Voting.
0: Right. On Thursday, U.S. officials said that hackers from blank broke into Justice Department servers.
5: The internet.
0: Specifically from China. This week, Bill Gates said that blank was much more dangerous than tech CEOs are willing to admit.
5: Microsoft Word.
4: I won.
0: AI. On Monday, space company Blank announced plans to build a $100 billion launch pad in Louisiana.
5: Oh, it's goofy SpaceX?
0: Yeah. On Monday, auctioneers said that a jersey worn by Blank at the 1998 NBA Finals could sell for over $10 million.
5: Michael Jordan.
0: Right. Known for his roles in the Rocky Horror Picture Show and Clue, actor Blank passed away at the age of 80. Yeah, I know. This week, Alaskan Senator Dan Sullivan is running for re-election against another man named Dan Sullivan, was officially endorsed by Blank.
5: Donald Trump?
0: No, he was endorsed by the former mayor of Anchorage, whose name is...
8: Dan Sullivan.
0: Sitting Alaskan Senator Dan Sullivan thought he'd have an easy time getting reelected, but he needs this endorsement because now he's running against another guy named Dan Sullivan. And as if worries about splitting the vote between the Sullivans weren't bad enough, the Democratic challenger in the race just legally changed their name to check this box for a chance to win $1 million. Also, did Joyelle do well enough to win?
2: Nope.
0: Yeah. But she enjoyed herself, and that's what's important.
2: She got 4 right for 8 more points, total of 11, which means Tig wins.
0: Oh, my gosh.
3: Slow and steady.
5: There you are.
3: Slow and steady.
0: In just a minute, we're going to ask our panelists to predict, now that Amazon drones are in the air, what will be the next big innovation in deliveries? But first, let me tell you all, that support for NPR comes from NPR stations and Raymond James, where wealth management, banking, and capital market strategies start with connections between people. 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Our public address announcer is Paul Friedman. Our ops manager is Jasira Vardak. Thanks to the staff and crew at the Studebaker Theater, BJ Lederman composed our theme. Our program is produced by Jennifer Mills, Miles Dornbos, and Lillian King. Special thanks to Blythe Robertson. Peter Gwynn was assisted this week by Dan Sullivan and Dan Sullivan. Emma Choi is our vibe curator. Technical directions from Lorna White. Her CFO is Colin Miller. Our production manager is Robert Newhouse. Our senior producer is Ian Chillog, and the executive producer of Wait, Don't Tell Me is Mr. Mike Danforth. Now, panel, what will be the next innovation in package delivery? Joyelle Nicole Johnson.
5: Delivery through cans. Cans of whoop-ass.
0: Peter Gross.
3: When it's revealed that Amazon's drones are made in Canada, they'll be forced to switch to the most American method of delivery, t-shirt cannons.
0: And Tig Notaro.
4: Well, I've heard they are currently in the process of working on this new state-of-the-art system where humans manually pilot their very own vehicle to a local retail store, execute a real-time physical transaction with another humanoid, and then get this, self-deliver the package to their very own private residence. Early testing with advanced robotics confirms this zero drone manual carry model is so far 100% viable.
2: And if any of that happens, we'll ask you about it on Wait, Don't Tell Me.
0: Thank you, Alzo Slade. Thanks also to Joyelle Nicole Johnson, Peter Gross, and Dig Notaro. Thanks to all our fabulous audience here at the Studebaker Theater. Thanks to everyone who's listening, wherever you might be. I'm Peter Sagal. We'll see you next week outside Dayton, Ohio.

0: This episode of the Moth Radio Hour was produced by me, Jay Allison, Catherine Burns, and Meg Bowles, who also hosted and directed the stories in the show. Co-producer is Vicky Merrick, associate producer Emily Couch. The rest of the Moth leadership team includes Sarah Haberman, Sarah Austin-Jeunesse, Jennifer Hickson, Kate Tellers, Jennifer Birmingham, Marina Kluche, Suzanne Rust, Brandon Grant, Inga Gladowski, Sarah Jane Johnson, and Aldi Kaza. Moth stories are true, as remembered and affirmed by the storytellers. Our theme music is by The Drift. Other music in this hour from Julian Lodge and Chris Eldridge, Rhiannon Giddens, The Westerlies, and Mola Dusty Chabo. 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
10: Live from NPR News, I'm Dale Willman. As thousands of people remain missing in Nepal 3 days after a devastating flood there, Nepalese community members in North Texas are waiting to hear from missing friends and relatives. Priscilla Rich from member station KERA reports.
11: The uncertainty of the condition of missing loved ones has impacted the Nepalese community in North Texas, home to over 20,000 nationals. The Nepalese American Chamber of Commerce in Dallas has been overwhelmed with calls of concern or from those wanting to help. Shraddha Shrestha, who grew up in Nepal, is president of the chamber. She says as a whole, the community is coming together with whatever means they can, but most of all, have not lost hope.
12: The anxiousness, the waiting period has been tough for all the people who are far away from home, and especially for people who have lost their loved ones.
11: Shrestha says she is planning a vigil in the upcoming days. I'm Priscilla Rice in Dallas.
10: The flash floods in that country have killed more than 670 people now. Federal Reserve Chair Kevin Warsh says inflation remains too high, but he's offering few clues about where interest rates are headed. NPR's Windsor Johnston reports that what the Fed does next could have a direct impact on the finances of American consumers.
13: Warsh says bringing inflation back to the Fed's 2% target remains the priority, but he stopped short of signaling where interest rates are heading, saying the Fed needs flexibility to respond as the economy changes. Economist Oscar Munoz says what happens next could be felt directly by consumers.
14: This means higher mortgage rates or interest rates for credit cards or loans more generally. But if you're going abroad, the greenback will buy you more goods and services than before. But this is the short-term impact, right? Just looking at the data today. In reality, what matters is if this move has staying power.
13: Americans are already struggling with the price of everyday goods, and higher borrowing costs could add another layer of financial pressure. Windsor Johnston, NPR News.
10: The Trump administration's renewed crackdown on immigration is having a big result. New data show ICE arrests in July reached almost 50,000 people. NPR's Vanessa Romo explains just what has changed with enforcement.
15: Homeland Security Secretary Mark Wayne Mullen has shifted ICE's strategy, and he's really broadened when and where people are being arrested. So, yes, it's still raids, but it's also happening a lot more quietly. It's happening at airports and ICE check-ins and immigration court. And then second, ICE has a lot more manpower now. This year, they've added more than 12,000 new hires, doubling the size of the force. And many states and local law enforcement are actually now participating in the effort to arrest people through a program that's called 287G. And these are agreements where ICE works with local law enforcement to make those arrests.
10: And you're listening to NPR News. Authorities in Niger say that order has now been restored following what they say was an apparent mutiny by soldiers in that country's capital. However, as Michael Koloki explains, reports from the city indicate that the situation remains tense there.
16: Sustained gunfire and explosions were heard overnight into Saturday in several parts of the capital, Niamey, including the international airport and the neighborhood where the presidential palace is located. According to the country's defense minister, Salifu Modi, a group of soldiers took some military officers hostage at a base and shot at, quote, sensitive sites. Modi added that security forces were able to gradually regain control of the locations that had been attacked. Since taking power in a coup in 2023, Niger's military junta has faced a series of security challenges. Over the past several months, attacks by militant groups in various parts of the country has resulted in mass casualties within the military. For NPR News, I'm Michael Koloki.
10: Roger Federer was brought to tears today during his induction speech at the International Hall of Fame in Rhode Island. The 45-year-old was the first man ever to win 20 Grand Slam tennis singles titles. Today marked week zero for college football. Number 14 USC moved quick out of the gate with a 42-26 win over San Jose State. Jaden Maiva passed for 286 yards and two touchdowns for the Trojans. And in Dublin, Billy Edwards Jr. threw for 232 yards as North Carolina slipped past TCU 15-10. The Horned Frogs were stopped on fourth and short on the last two drives. Wheeling Jesuit also beat Thomas More by a score of 27-10. I'm Dale Willman, NPR News.
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18: I'm Paul Ingalls. Today's program is called A Dolly Parton Treasure Trove, a celebration of the musical and philanthropic legacy of music legend Dolly Parton, who passed away at the age of 80, March 25, 2026, at her home in Nashville. We're going to do a deep dive into her music today, some of the hits for sure, but also some lesser-known gems. Among her 49 studio albums and nearly 20 collaboration releases with others over 60 years, starting in 1967 up till right close to her passing. Happy to have online with us Holly Gleason, multiple award-winning music critic and columnist and editor of the book Woman Walk the Line, How Women in Country Music Changed Our Lives. And with us as well is longtime country music and Americana DJ and program director Jesse Scott from WMOT Radio in Nashville. We're also going to drop in some excerpts from a fine interview with Dolly done by Michael Weinfeld, former Associated Press broadcast entertainment editor in 1994. We're going to lead off this part of the program from that interview with Dolly talking about maybe her best-known single song. Two times a hit for her, but a monster smash in 1992 for Whitney Houston. Dolly released I Will Always Love You as a single in 1974 off her Jolene album. It was an effort to put behind her the rocky professional breakup with her mentor Porter Wagoner, with whom Dolly starred on TV and recorded a dozen albums with for 7 years, 1967 to 1974. At the time of Michael Weinfeld's 1994 interview, Dolly had just released her autobiography, Dolly, My Life and Other Unfinished Business.
9: Like I said in the book, I could say all manner of things, bad things about Porter Wagoner, but I didn't say all manner of good. But see, I don't have any ill will toward Porter. I am grateful to him, because without Porter, I don't even know that I'd be here doing this whole thing, because it takes a whole bunch of stepping stones in your life, ladders that you climb. And Porter was there for me, and he was my first big break, and he gave me the first opportunity to display my, what I'd like to think is my God-given talent, and I will always be grateful for that. The fact that we didn't get along, that was just personality clashes. I was a big dreamer. Porter was a big dreamer. So we had a lot of problems, only because I had, you know, I was headstrong. So was he. Stubborn as a mule. So was he. And so we just disagreed on what I should be doing, what I wanted for myself, and what he wanted for himself. And he wanted me to stay, and I wanted to go. And I had agreed to stay for 5 years. 5 years was up, and I wanted to go, but he didn't want me to go. So we fought a lot about different things, just disagreed. Dueling dreams, I think I referred to it as. And like I say, I could have gone and told all kinds of just what the detailed arguments were, but I don't think that's really anybody's business.

0: There, I Will Always Love You, 1974, Dolly Parton. Holly Gleason, you wanted to add?
1: You know, when you think about the ubiquity of Dolly Parton that we're experiencing right now, let us not forget Whitney Houston's 14 Weeks at Number One, when I Will Always Love You was inescapable. We had not seen a song dominate like that, maybe ever. And there were some people who were like, well, yeah, but it was the perfect song for that scene and people fell in love with blah, blah, blah. And The Bodyguard was a great movie. And, you know, if you want a Cinderella or a Romeo and Juliet story, Costner and Whitney Houston were right on it. But I think the reason that song was able to dominate beyond Whitney's scalding performance, that was written out of a real life moment. She was leaving Porter Wagoner. He was not happy about it. It turned into so much litigation. And instead of being bitter or going, oh yeah, she writes this song to let him know how much everything that they had shared had meant to her, right? That is maybe the truest, I can't stay here. And by the way, if I stay here, you don't get what you're supposed to have either song. What it was the kind of truth bomb in an awkward moment that sets everybody free and lets them rise to places they didn't know they could go.
0: Right. And Jesse Scott from WMOT in Nashville, this album also had the title cut, Jolene, which is unforgettably essential Dolly Parton.
2: Jolene, I mean, how could you not include Jolene? So many people have covered that song. She, again, just brings you these slices of life. They're so crystalline. She sees these characters. She brings them to life in just a few words. In a 3-minute song, you see it all.

0: the landmark Dolly Parton song Jolene from 1974. You're listening to a Dolly Parton treasure trove. I'm Paul Ingalls. Dolly's music, comments from music critic Holly Gleason and longtime DJ Jesse Scott from WMOT in Nashville today. I also wanted to interject some excerpts from an article written on the day Dolly Parton passed, March 25th, 2026, on the online news service ZTO. It's called 9 Ways Dolly Parton Changed America and the World for the Better. Number 1, Dolly Parton's Imagination Library. She founded the Imagination Library, a children's literacy program, in 1995 in honor of her father, Robert Lee Parton Sr., a sharecropper, father of 12. She said her father was one of the wisest men she'd ever known, but his inability to read or write probably kept him from seeing all his dreams come true. The Imagination Library is dedicated to, quote, inspiring a love of reading by gifting books free of charge to children from birth to age 5 throughout the U.S., Canada, the U.K., Ireland, and Australia. And as of June 2026, Dolly Parton's Imagination Library had gifted over 325 million books to children around the world. We're going to mention others from this list of Dolly Parton's philanthropy as we go today. Jesse Scott, you wanted to add something?
1: With Dolly's passing, you know, we were all so shocked and all cheering for her to get through these difficult months after her husband Carl passed. We had hope that whatever it was minimal and that she would be back. She kept assuring us that she had more that she wanted to do and give. It was incredible, the outpouring of love. And the universal acceptance across aisles, across different kinds of people, across ages. She touched everybody, and not just with her music, but with her good works. She was a stateswoman. She was an entrepreneur. She was incredibly far-reaching thinker. If it can be done, I will find a way to do it. No was just a word for her, and her ability to continue to write and produce and think of new ways to present herself and her music and things that needed to be done to the world, really, there's nobody like her.
0: And Jesse, you and Holly Gleason, also online with us today, both had multiple chances to be with Dolly, casually or in interviewing her. Holly Gleason, what else comes to mind thinking back on Dolly Parton, the person and the songwriter?
2: Well, I think her personality was so big, right? Like, she was a roller coaster and a tilt-a-whirl and a merry-go-round, all covered in rhinestones. Like, that is not hyperbole when you're talking about Dolly Parton. And I think that obscured her talent. Everybody is throwing that word around a lot now that she's dead, but nobody's really talking about the incredible song craft. And her ability to distill human emotions, I would say she wrote as well as Faulkner, Tennessee Williams, Eudora Welty, Flannery O'Connor, Harper Lee. If you take a song like To Daddy, very simple, fingerpick guitar, probably not more than 40 lines, but you watch a woman who is so emotionally stranded in a marriage raising these kids, and she never complains. And Dolly just stacks it up line after line over this haunting, simple melody. And simple is hard. And when you get to the final verse where this stoic, forbearant woman that never complains basically picks up and leaves, right? That's it. It's the note. He explains the kids are older now. And if she did come back, she didn't say so to Daddy. And then that last line, goodbye to Daddy, her freedom. That was encapsulating not just women in poor, rural, southern marriages. I was in the Midwest. And that was the beginning of ladies deciding they'd had enough of those marriages they got sold into, and they were leaving. And suddenly it was the emancipation of women who had done the right thing their whole life. She did it in 3 minutes. That's powerful. And people kind of miss the gift of what that is.

0: recorded at Dolly's theme park, Dollywood, which also shows up on that ZTO News article as one of nine Dolly Parton America and world-changing efforts. Dolly teamed up with an existing theme park in Pigeon Forge, Tennessee, near where she grew up. She expanded and upgraded the park over time, named it Dollywood, created jobs for about 4,000 local people. And her Dollywood Foundation, formed in 1988, encouraged children in her home county in Tennessee to achieve educational success, including what she called the Buddy Program. Parton promised every 7th and 8th grade student in the early 1990s that she'd personally give them $500 if they stayed in school and graduated high school. The dropout rate for those students fell from 35% to 6%. And the foundation continues to support student scholarships to this day. A lot of Dolly's philanthropy focusing on giving young people a chance to step up from the constrictions of poverty. Let's hear again from Dolly talking with Associated Press entertainment reporter Michael Weinfeld in 1994 about one of her other most well-remembered songs, Coat of Many Colors.
1: Like I mentioned in the book, being poor is neither something I'm proud nor ashamed of. It's just something that you have. But there was such a wonderful life growing up in the mountains, close to nature, just being part of the birds and the bees and the trees. There was a simplicity and a wonderful therapeutic thing that happened to me while I was writing it, going back that far at this point in my life and becoming a child again and just remembering all those wonderful warm memories. But there were equally as many troubled and sad memories.
2: What was the most troubling memory?
1: Well, there are many different kinds of things, but of course the story of Coat of Many Colors is a story that was very painful to me as a child, where I was made fun of in school by the other children wearing a little ragged coat that my mother had made for me and had instilled in me a great pride. Me going to school thinking I looked exactly like Joseph and being made to think that I, you know, was singled out and very special because of the coat, but the kids only saw it as the rags it was. They didn't know Mama's story and Mama's philosophy and my big imagination of what I thought I looked like in it. And so that was very painful, and that stayed with me for years, the embarrassment of it and the pain of it and the shame of it, I suppose.
2: Did that affect you permanently? Did it affect the way?
1: I didn't realize that it had affected me as deep as it had. I had not thought of it since the early days until I wrote the song in the, I guess it was late 60s, somewhere in there, that I actually was sitting on the bus one day not thinking nothing. It had never crossed my mind for many, many years since I was a child. And all of a sudden, I just started writing. The words just came out. Back through the years, I go wandering once again, back to the seasons of my youth. And I recall this box of rags, and it started falling in a rhyme. Came out as a wonderful, inspired story. And after the song became a hit, well, it kind of healed that hurt. And I often joke and say, it is amazing how healing money can be.
2: What made you decide to do the children's book based on it?
1: Well, actually, the publisher had this idea to start taking songs of mine. See, I write so many children's songs. I love children. I don't have children, but I'm very close to my nieces, nephews, and brothers and sisters. So I'm very involved and have a very childlike spirit of my own. I still love to play with the kids and make up all these stories that I know are fascinating to them. But people always loved this story, and they had used this song before in Sunday school classes just to show the love of family and the philosophy that a person can make money, but money can't make a person, so to speak.

0: Jesse Scott, still online with us from WMOT in Tennessee. Jesse, you were telling me you'd been in radio for over 50 years, like me, and you've been playing that Dolly Parton song over your whole career, right?
1: To this day, when I play Coat of Many Colors, I cry because it's such a beautiful song. And it, again, really sort of speaks to the poverty that Dolly grew up around and lived, and yet the love that was in that song bestowed upon her by her mother transcends the derision of the students that pointed out that, you know, her rags were just that. And that's part of the thing with Dolly, is that so much music that she made back then still resonates. It hasn't dated. It's just as current now and just as meaningful and important as it was back in those days when she was writing from the experience.
0: We'll take a quick break here. More of a Dolly Parton treasure trove in just 1 minute.
2: Hi, this is Larry Mantle. 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Thank you so much.
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0: You're tuned into A Dolly Parton Treasure Trove. I'm Paul Ingalls, along with music critic and best-selling author Holly Gleason and WMOT Nashville program director and on-air radio host Jesse Scott. We're remembering the special qualities of musician and good deed doer Dolly Parton, who passed away August 25th, 2026, at the age of 80. The child in Dolly would probably appreciate the good deed doer line from The Wizard of Oz. Another off of the Zito News list of ways that Dolly Parton changed America and the world was her support of LGBTQ+ rights. The staff there wrote, "Parton has repeatedly used her public platform to advocate for LGBTQ+ communities, despite coming from a conservative-leaning region of the country and building much of her career in country music. When asked about same-sex marriage on TV in 2009, her response was characteristically blunt and humorous. Sure, why can't they get married? They should suffer like the rest of us do." And in a 2016 interview with Larry King, Dolly Parton was asked directly about her support for the LGBTQ community and stated, "I do not believe we should criticize or judge other people. I think we should be accepting and loving. We are God's children. We are who we are, and we should be allowed to be who we are." We've been playing some clips from a 1994 interview that AP Broadcast Entertainment editor Michael Weinfeld had with Dolly and donated to our program today. Here's another excerpt, Dolly about being her true self, both in the public eye and in private.
4: Do you ever go out without your wig and without makeup just to see if anybody would recognize you?
5: No, I never go for that reason. I do go out, you know, with Carl and Judy and, you know, my family. You know, if we're going out to the lake or out on the boat or something like that.
4: Do you look completely different? Are you recognizable?
5: I just look like Dolly without all the God. And, but I, you know, I always think people say, "What do you look like without your hair and makeup?" I say, "Like hell." Like most women do. There's no such thing as natural beauty, as I said in the trivia. Certainly not for me. But I don't know that I'm pretty or not. It's just, I just don't have all the God. But of course I don't wear the hair and makeup all the time. Not at home.
4: You don't know that you're pretty? Is that, or are you just being modest?
5: Well, I don't know that I'm pretty. I don't know that anybody ever knows for sure if they're pretty.
4: Oh,
5: especially somebody like me.
4: Out there.
5: Well, maybe so, and they are pretty, but that's all they are. You know, usually that kind of, I'd rather believe I'm ugly, so I keep trying to be pretty. It makes me feel better when I look this way. But no, I'm very self-conscious about the way I look. And that's why I've always, you know, I have little short, fat hands, so I like to wear nails as long as my fingers. My hair won't do what, you know, what I want it to do, so I always wear wigs. I'm short, so I always wear high heels. So it's like I take my negatives and turn them into positives. And I just feel better and more confident when I feel like I look the way that I'm, you know, not insecure.
0: Dolly Parton in 1994. Holly Gleason, one of the things you and I were talking about, and Jesse Scott kind of hinted at it a little bit earlier too, that Dolly was very present in the world. And like a Bruce Springsteen or Bob Dylan or Joni Mitchell or Lyle Lovett, she saw other people in an extraordinary way and brought their experiences into her songwriting. LGBTQ plus people felt seen by her. Women's rights people definitely felt seen by her.
6: I think she was really compassionate. I don't know that she wrote Single Women, but that was one of those songs where you saw the loneliness. You had Two Doors Down, which is, again, these people are having a party and she's been left and she's making it work. Even It's All Wrong, But It's All Right. You know, to recognize those hungers, super hard to do. And she took all the judgment out of it. And to me, as a feminist, as a first wave taught feminist, because I was too little to really understand, except Gloria Steinem looked great in her bunny suit with the cottontail. She gave me a sense of what feminism really looked and felt like. And when you take all that, and then you also show the terror for the traditional woman. You know, Jolene, people want to make it like, oh, it's about jealousy or danger or anger. No, she was looking at this hot babe who her husband clearly had a crush on. And she was taking matters into her own hand and she was fighting for what she wanted the way she wanted. Also early in her career, just because I'm a woman, where people were trying to judge her and put her down because she'd had a little bit of a life. And she points that finger and says, men do this all the time and it's fun, but you're going to judge me just because I'm a woman. That wasn't done. And she put it right out there in very plain language.

0: Just Because I'm a Woman, title track from Dolly Parton's second solo album for RCA in 1967. Let's flash ahead 20 years on Dolly's timeline, Holly Gleason, and have you talk a little bit about this important chapter in her story that gave Dolly and two other disciples of hers a collective boost in the public eye, the trio recordings, Dolly with Linda Ronstadt and Emmylou Harris.
1: Dolly was, she was the North Star. Dolly and, to an extent, Loretta and Tammy, but Dolly especially, for Linda and Emmy, that was everything they were building their truth on. Everything that was country, they were pulling out of Dolly Parton, to where Graham Parsons, I think, viewed Emmy as his Dolly to Graham's Porter. Like, he wanted to do the guy with the chick singer. And those were some of the records that he was playing Emmylou when they first got together. Linda Ronstadt, coming out of Arizona, you know, she was hearing real country music on the radio, right? The hardware store her family owned, they were for everybody driving in from hours around to get supplies. So those two ladies knew the difference. They understood whether America did or didn't. To them, Dolly was the OG. And I think Dolly was both tickled because, you know, she was not having that kind of broad scale success, and delighted because this music was her birthright and she was getting to share it with huge stars who really loved getting it right and the truth of it. It's a little bit more Western than it is mountain, but the ladies sing in three-part harmony for a lot of those memories of you. But clearly Dolly is out front and in the lead, and Linda and Emmy are harmonizing. When you get to the verses, Dolly takes that lead. She's clearly out in front. And again, that strength of being a Southern mountain woman, it's almost a rebuke as she's trying to shake off this no good man whose shadow won't clear her door. And when you hear the strength and you hear the beauty of her tone, like her vocal tone, it's so glistening. Even when she's strong and she's really belting it out like she does here, she never loses the shimmer. It's staggering. And when you hear the women on those memories of you, you totally get why everyone was in awe of Dolly.

When I got the Advanced Cassette Trio, I just remember laying on the floor of my apartment, just turning it over and turning it over and turning it over and just melting into it to where it was almost seamless. And rather than picking it apart and worrying about who sang, I really ingested the voices as a whole.

0: Among the many outstanding trio recordings made by Dolly Parton, Emmylou Harris, and Linda Ronstadt in the late 1980s and mid-1990s, that was Those Memories of You. I'm Paul Ingalls. You're listening to A Dolly Parton Treasure Trove. We're remembering the Country Music Hall of Fame legend Dolly Parton, who 2 years after that honor took her rightful place in the Songwriters Hall of Fame. She crossed over to pop success often, too, and even to rock music success, getting inducted, at first against her request, into the Rock and Roll Hall of Fame in 2022, after which she cut a rock covers album with rock stars across the board excited to record with her. As to her crossover pop successes, it's hard to ignore the ubiquity of her title song to the movie that she co-starred in with Jane Fonda and Lily Tomlin, 9 to 5. Revisiting that smash hit for this program, I have to say I appreciated it on a whole new level for its insightful, empathetic writing and skillful arranging. I think Holly Gleason agrees with me. Holly?
1: 9 to 5 is both tricky because it feels so good, right? It's fizzy and effervescent. And, you know, she uses her fingernails. That rhythm thing is her fingernails. She's tapping. Isn't that what every secretary does when the guy just can't get off the phone and let her finish what she's got to do so she can go home? People in Cleveland, Ohio, where I'm from, were very attached to the movie because they convened a group of women secretaries who were working in the downtown office buildings. That was a bunch of the research that went into 9 to 5. So whether you cared about country music or not, you cared about the movie. I mean, Jane Fonda and Lily Tomlin, do you get two stronger leads? And I always respected Dolly because rather than taking a glam role where she could have just been typecast and been Queen Dolly like Rhinestone or Best Little Whorehouse, she decides to go into the deep end. And while she played a Southern woman, she certainly didn't play herself. And while she was kind of gussied up for The Office, it certainly wasn't Dolly fabulous. And I think in the research and listening to all those women, Dolly saw the parallel between the way people where she grew up worked hard and didn't have a whole lot, and what these ladies who were taking the rapid transit to the work or the RTA bus if they were coming from the West Side, what their experience was. And she wrote a rallying cry, right? That is a freedom anthem for every woman punching a clock, facing down an entitled white man who doesn't recognize that she may well be doing most of the work running the company. I think anybody who's got a job, who's got somebody over them who clearly doesn't get it, and you've got to make it work whether they show up or not, that's your song. That's your song. And she gives you your agency back. That line, it'll make you crazy if you let it, that's her telling everybody, hang on. You're better than this. You're making it happen. Look at you. And it isn't just a protest. It's a celebration of awesome. And again, that's part of Dolly. That's her resolve. And it's not a burden. It's a gift.

0: Well, 9 to 5 there, one of Dolly's top pop crossover hits. And there were others, maybe not all as special as that one. In fact, Jesse Scott over at WMOT Radio in Nashville said she had an encounter with one Dolly hit that actually won a country Grammy in 1979. But for Jesse, well, Jesse, why don't you tell us what went down on that one for you?
1: So I was on the radio in New York City, and there was a lot of people that came and played music for me before it came out. So I had a visit from some folks from L.A., and they brought me Here You Come Again.
2: Here you come again, just when I've begun to get myself together.
1: You and they were at the Sherry Netherland Hotel in New York. And they played it for me 20 times. And I was like, yeah, I hear that it's a hit, but it's a pop song, and Dolly didn't write it. And it could have been done by anybody. It could have been Olivia Newton-John. It could have been any female singer. It wasn't Dolly. Dolly wasn't in it, which I told them after they played it for me the 20th time. I said, listen, I want to bring you over to my apartment. It wasn't far. It was just, you know, a few blocks from there, and play you something that she's just put out that I'm really excited about. And it was Light of a Clear Blue Morning. The song swirls. It's powerful. It's really encapsulates everything that I believe was Dolly's philosophy about life, that you just keep going, that you figure out a way to cut through. And Dolly just recut Light of a Clear Blue Morning with some incredibly powerful women and donated the money to Vanderbilt's Children's Cancer Program.
3: You know, we're living in troubled and uncertain times.
4: Yeah, we sure are.
3: But we can't let the darkness win.
4: It's time to wake up.
3: Yes, because I can see the light of a clear blue morning. Can you? It's been a long, dark night.

0: oh my goodness, we have lost such a treasure. You know, she lived such a, and I use this writ large, good Christian life, because she lived by Jesus's word. There was nobody she turned away. She treated everyone with respect. There was love in her heart and joy and light coming out of her all the time. That's a great way to live.
1: And last words this hour to Holly Gleason.
2: And I think Dolly, she loved everybody exactly where they were. She recognized everybody's struggle and she wanted the embrace. I think that's why she was able to create a world where LGBTQ people flocked to her, because she was larger than life and she was audacious and she was flamboyant and she was funny and she wrote big emotions.
3: Everything's gonna be all right. It's gonna be okay.
1: Dolly Parton. In January 2026, just over 7 months before she died in August of that year, releasing a new version of her Light of a Clear Blue Morning, with vocal help from Reba McEntire, Miley Cyrus, Queen Latifah, and Lainey Wilson. Thanks to our commentators, Holly Gleason and Jesse Scott, and to Michael Weinfeld for his 1994 interview with Dolly Parton. You can hear more from all of them and more Dolly music that Jesse and Holly recommended in an optional bonus second hour to our memorial to Dolly Parton. You might hear it here shortly or down the road sometime, but you can hear both hours on demand, streaming for free at the Public Radio Exchange. 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That's PRX, then type Dolly Parton Specials, and you'll find both hours. Thanks for listening here today. I'm Paul Ingles, and thanks to Dolly Parton for the depth of your devotion to hope and joy, resilience and possibilities, and for the millions of dollars you gave to worthy causes to truly make our world a better place.
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10: 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Rakim changed rap music forever when he was 17 years old. 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Well, Rakim never slowed down. He stayed locked in.
11: I played sports all my life. 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
10: 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This week, the greatest rapper of all time, Rakim, plus another legend, Gina Davis. Keep it locked. It's all coming up on Bullseye. But first, the news.
12: Live from NPR News, I'm Dale Willman. President Trump Friday announced a deal with Venezuela for U.S. access to some of that country's oil fields, but details are still slim. Trump says the U.S. will have majority control over more than 65 billion barrels of proven oil reserves, but petroleum analyst Patrick DeHaan says the U.S. should proceed with caution.
13: Whenever the U.S. makes a deal like this, first of all, you have to look at Venezuela's constitution, which promises that the natural resources of Venezuela belong to their citizens. And oil companies are going to be looking at this very carefully, because to spend the billions of dollars, they have to have the reliability in what they're about to spend money on. And that's why some oil companies have not yet invested.
12: Mass Jewish settlers continued attacks in the Israeli-occupied West Bank on Saturday, and in a separate incident, other mass settlers assaulted a U.S. media crew. Both incidents drew a rare rebuke from Israeli officials, but so far, no arrests. NPR's Carrie Khan has our reports.
14: Masked attackers threw stones and trapped residents inside a home in the Palestinian village of Kusra, where residents have been under siege from settlers in incidents that have drawn widespread international outcry. Despite the promises of stepped-up police and military patrols in the village, settlers returned Saturday, throwing stones at the home. There has been a dramatic rise in attacks on Palestinians in the West Bank, with at least 79 killed since the beginning of the year, according to the UN. In a separate incident Saturday, a Palestinian woman along with a NBC television crew were attacked by masked settlers. The woman was beaten and hospitalized. The crew sustained injuries. Prime Minister Benjamin Netanyahu decried both assaults and pledged arrests, which are rarely made. Carrie Khan, NPR News, Tel Aviv.
12: It's being called the deadliest attack in the war this year. At least 37 people have been killed and dozens more injured following a Russian drone strike on an arms warehouse outside Ukraine's capital of Kyiv. NPR's Charles Maines reports from Moscow.
15: Russia's defense ministry said it had targeted an ammunitions depot housing components for drones, a version of events essentially confirmed by the authorities in Kyiv. Ukrainian President Volodymyr Zelensky acknowledged the warehouse contained drones, shells, mines, and other munitions. But he added the depot was inexplicably located near civilian apartment buildings, an act of criminal negligence that led to multiple secondary explosions and the high casualty count. The strike on the munitions depot comes amid a wider Russian campaign targeting both Ukraine's civilian and military infrastructure, as Moscow takes advantage of Ukraine's near total lack of U.S.-made Patriot intercept missiles it had used to defend its skies. Charles Maines, NPR News, Moscow.
12: The drone strike sparked explosions and fires that swept through nearby homes, including a care facility for elderly and disabled people. You're listening to NPR News. Tens of thousands of mourners are paying their respects this weekend to Norway's King Harald V. He died Friday morning. He was 89 years old. The mourners laid flowers and condolence cards outside the royal palace in Oslo. 53-year-old Crown Prince Håkon is now King Håkon VIII. A far-right commentator who applauded President Trump's immigration crackdown has been arrested and deported back to the UK. As NPR's Chris Arnold reports, the Department of Homeland Security says he was in the country illegally.
16: Milo Yiannopoulos last summer posted on social media, quote, "We have got to deport millions and millions and millions of people. Without that, nothing else matters." It turns out, according to DHS, he himself was in the country illegally, and he has now been deported to the UK. DHS says when he entered the country in 2019, he had legal status, but he later skipped an immigration hearing. Yiannopoulos has sparked controversy for his comments criticizing feminism, Muslims in America, and his alleged ties to white nationalists. Some in the MAGA movement have also criticized him for being an ally of former Congresswoman Marjorie Taylor Greene, and some were celebrating his arrest. Chris Arnold, NPR News.
12: Victor Hovland made a pair of 8-foot birdies on the back nine Saturday for a 65 and a one-shot lead over Ryan Gerard at the PGA Tour Championship, but the tournament remains wide open going into Sunday's final round. There's a four-way tie for third that includes Scottie Scheffler, Chris Gotterup, Adam Scott, and Ludvig Åberg. They're just 3 strokes off the pace. I'm Dale Willman, NPR News.
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10: It's Bullseye. I'm Jesse Thorne. So I think that there is a line between what you might call, let's call it early hip-hop, and modern hip-hop. And that line, I mean, I say it's a line, but actually, it's basically a guy. My guest this week, Rakim. Take, for example, 5 Minutes of Funk, which is a great song from 1984 by the great rap group Houdini.

The rhymes hit with the snare drum. 1, 2, 3, 4, and it stays that way pretty much throughout all 5 of the minutes of funk. And that is not bad. Actually, it is great. It is a super fun song. Put that on in the disco. Watch people get down. It's just that that's what most rapping was back then. Now, fast forward 3 years to 1987. This is I Ain't No Joke by Eric B. and Rakim. Rakim is rapping here. And what he's doing is very, very different.

0: I mean, subject matter wise, this is a rap about rapping. This isn't revolutionary. There are deeper Rakim rhymes in terms of their content. And, you know, let's give him some credit here. He was barely old enough to vote when he wrote this one. But when you hear it, the complexity, the rhythm, the flow, intricate and effortless. The rhymes flit between the abstract and the concrete, metaphor and reality interweave in mind-bending ways. Look, if you ask any rapper or any aspiring rapper who was alive at that time, they will tell you the same thing. Rakim changed their life. It was revolutionary at the time, and it still sounds incredible almost four decades later. Now, I have so much to get into with Rakim, with whom I talked back in 2023, how he met Eric B., how Marley Marl mentored the duo, how Rakim looks back on his career now that he's in his 50s, and I don't want to waste any more of your time before we get into it. Let's kick things off with another classic from Eric B. and Rakim. Don't sweat the technique.
1: Don't sweat the technique.

0: the sweat, the technique.
1: Rakim, welcome to Bullseye. I'm so happy to have you on the show.
2: Thank you so much, man. Thanks for the welcome, man.
1: I'm very genuinely thrilled. So you grew up in Long Island, which, you know, at the time that you were growing up, could have felt pretty far from the beginnings of hip-hop.
2: Yeah, indeed. So
1: did it feel like it was coming from a long way away?
2: Yeah, I always felt like I was on the outside looking in, you know, knowing and also knowing the speed of things in the inner city compared to living in Long Island. You know, I knew they had the advantage and all the resources right there. So it was definitely hard trying to, make your mark, you know.
1: You're the youngest of five. Is that total? Is that right?
2: Yes.
1: So
2: yes.
1: You had two older brothers and two older sisters.
2: Yes.
1: Were they into hip hop or were they into other stuff?
2: Well, luckily, my two sisters sang. My two brothers played instruments. My oldest brother, Ronnie, played keyboards and he was able to play other instruments and write music. And my brother, Stevie, he played the saxophone. And I tried to do everything Stevie did, so I wound up playing the saxophone as well.
1: What kind of music did they like?
2: Well, going to the top, moms and pops played all kind of good R&B and jazz music, man. I remember, being a young kid and hearing so much jazz, and, you know, I liked it, you know what I mean? And I remember being a young kid trying to understand jazz, because the first thing I understood was like the timing was different. R&B was, you know, mostly 4-4 time. 1, 2, 3, 4. 2, 2, 3. You know, all the way up to 4, and then, you know, we start back over. But jazz, the timing in jazz, I remember listening to it, like, you know, just noticing right away that the timing and the rhythms was different and very intricate. And I think that's what gave me a profound understanding of time and space. I felt 4-4 time was very easy, and the rhythms that I was hearing in jazz records was, you know, what I was trying to emulate.
1: It's Bullseye. I'm Jesse Thorne. My guest is the rapper Rakim. There used to be a thread on this discussion board for DJs and crate diggers called Soul Strut. It was just like dozens and dozens and dozens of people sharing stories of primarily getting woken up in the middle of the night by a phone call from Biz Markie, who they had never met before, but somebody gave Biz their phone number. And wow. Him just asking them what kind of Teenage Mutant Ninja Turtles they have.
2: Yeah, Biz was a big kid, man. He loved toys. He loved, you know, his energy, man. Like, I remember being around Biz, and he made you love rap more. You know what I mean? Looking for records or record shopping. He made you want to do that better than everybody else. Like, you know, the energy that he had, man, you know, was just always high energy. Loved hip hop and loved the fact that he was a part of it, and he knew everybody that was in it, man. I mean, you know, just, you know, R.I.P. to Biz, man.
1: How did the two of you meet?
2: We met out in Long Island at my high school. It's funny. I don't know how he found out about the school, but he came up to the school one day and came to the back of the school where the cafeteria area is, where everybody's kind of hanging out, and was doing the beatbox. And somebody ran over to me like, yo, what's this dude over here doing a beatbox? So I run to the back of the hallway where the cafeterias are. And, you know, before I get there, I can hear, you know, his voice, you know, illuminating through the hallways. And I'm like, okay, because people played around with the beatbox around my way. It wasn't nobody that good, you know what I mean? So right away, you know, I knew that this kid knew what he was doing. So I get over to him. He got the Adidas on, the shell tops, the baggy jeans on, he got the cap on, and he rocking beatbox. So, of course, I started rhyming. And, you know, the rest was history, man. After that, I remember he was like, yo, Rasa, it's a MC battle convention in Manhattan, 127th Street. Now, at this time, you know, I'm in Long Island. I'm maybe 10th grade, maybe. You know, I wouldn't pick up and go to a show in New York and get on the mic. So Biz was like, yes, it's a convention. I'm like, yeah, so what you, he was like, yo, you should join, you should enter. I'm like, yo, man, I'm not entering no battle in Harlem, man. He was like, yo, Rob, man, yo, you good, you nice, man. So he talked me into it. And that's what I mean about Biz. Like, he just made you love whatever you thought you liked. You know, Biz let you know, no, this, yo, let's go. You're going to be good. They're going to go crazy when they hear you. And like I said, we went. It was an event put together by the Crash Crew. It was maybe 1985. I remember Doug Fresh was there. I think Melly Mel was there. But I remember I got on, performed, and people gave me a good response. It was a brother from the neighborhood named Kid West that won. He was basically two blocks over, so everybody kind of knew him. But he was nice, and I learned a lot that night. But I definitely gained a lot of confidence because I didn't know that I would do that good in Harlem, New York City. You know what I mean? The place that I knew held the bar on what I was trying to do.
1: There's tapes of you and Biz performing when you're teenagers.
2: Yeah, hold on.
1: The first question I guess I have is, why are there tapes of you? Like, who had the sense to be like, we should record this?
2: Yeah, everybody was in love with hip hop. Everybody was kind of playing their part. You had, you know, rappers that would write rhymes before party, you know, preparing. And you also had the cast to be like, yo, I'm gonna make sure I record this, because, you know, I think it was DJ Bilal in Long Island that recorded a lot of those, man. But we was making a little noise in the neighborhood. So, you know, we was kind of popular, man.
1: Let's hear a little bit of my guest Rakim, at the time known as Kid Wizard, rapping with Biz Markie beatboxing.
0: So baby, you can almost swim by the first you can tell us Rakim. Take seven MCs, put them in a line, add seven more brothers, you think they can run? It'll take another seven before I go for mine. Now that's 21 MCs, ain't up at the same time.
1: That's so great to hear.
2: That's crazy, man. That's crazy.
1: What's wild is I guess you're probably like 16 or something like that. You sound like a real pro. You don't sound like you sound, you know, a year or two later when you started recording, but you sound like I could have fun at that party. You know what I mean?
2: Word up, man. I guess listening to Grandmaster Caz, Melly Mel, and Kumo D, you know, those is my teachers, man. And just being a big fan of hip hop, you know, I try to get my hands on all the cassette tapes that I could that was going around the neighborhood from the early Grandmaster Flash and, you know, Cold Crush Brothers, Fantastic Five. And just learning from them, you know, I had an idea how I was supposed to sound. But I think not until I knew I was going to make a record, it all kind of came together, man. All of these things was preparing me for the moment. But I definitely think I made a quantum leap from there to, you know, the first records that we did. You know, it just let me know, like, the whole world was going to listen, and I had to come correct, and that style came together.
1: To my ear, I mean, like, Kool Moe Dee is kind of like the bridge between that first wave of great rappers and the wave that, you know, you and Big Daddy Kane sort of headlined, and that, you know, right. There was rapping for a long time was, you know, ba ba ba ba ba ba ba ba ba or similar, right? It was just like, let's have some fun up here, and the loop from Good Times is playing.
2: Facts.
1: And which, nothing wrong with that. That's great. Like, it's legit great. You know, you could put on those Sugar Hill Greatest Hits CDs right now, and we would all have a great time.
2: No doubt.
1: Kool Moe Dee sort of started to investigate the possibilities of, you know, what if there were more internal rhymes? What if the meter was a little bit more than just the 1, 2, 3, 4 that you described.
2: Right.
1: How did you get the idea that it should be a lot more than just that 1, 2, 3, 4?
2: I think my background, you know, listening to a lot of different music. And like I said, that jazz music gave me a better understanding of time and space. One day I was downstairs and a John Coltrane, you know, record was playing downstairs in my mother's mother and father's basement. And for some reason, as soon as it came on, I was stuck to the record. And I remember not moving. I sat there. I was sitting in front of the shelves where their records are. And I used to often just look at certain album covers when, you know, they was playing music. But this day I remembered when the record came on, I was kind of just gazing at like the ground. The record started playing and I was hooked from the first note to the last. The record went off and I was like almost exhausted. Like you wanted to cut the record back on or like you didn't know what to do after the record, you know, went off. The first thing that stuck to me when the record went off, it was like, wow, I don't think he played the same melody twice. And that's where I got my style from. I said, I'm not going to repeat a cadence in a rhyme twice.
1: So much more with Rakim still to come. After the break, he'll tell me how he manages to challenge himself as an MC after he's been writing rhymes for almost 40 years. It's Bullseye from MaximumFun.org and NPR.
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1: Welcome back to Bullseye. I'm Jesse Thorne. If you're just joining us, my guest is the rapper Rakim. With DJ Eric B, he changed the course of hip-hop, influenced Jay-Z, Nas, Eminem, Bun B, hundreds of other famous rappers. He changed the course of hip-hop. Rakim and I talked in 2023. Let's get back into our conversation.

0: it was all just fun stuff about having fun.
1: Right.
0: From the moment you appeared on record, you were doing something very different. There were people doing other things. You know, Melly Mel had a lot of songs that were songs.
1: Right. Thanks.
0: But when you got into the studio, even as an 18-year-old, like, I mean, there's a famous story that Marley Marl, who's, you know, one of the most significant figures in the history of hip hop, just didn't get it. Just was not into it.
1: Word up. Word up, man.
0: Was that like Biz invited you over? And
1: actually Eric B, a friend of mine, Alvin Tony, brought Eric B to my house. And Eric B comes in the house and said, I know Mr. Magic and Marley Marl. I'm looking for a rapper to make a record. So me and Eric B went to Marley's house. But when I get to Marley's house, I'm still that, you know, young kid from Long Island. I'm not 100% confident on what I'm doing. Not sure if the great Marley Marl definitely, you know, was going to like what I was doing. So I got a lot of strikes against me. So I'm there. We start recording. Gets to the end of the verse. He stops the track. And he was like, all right, yo, we're going to take it to the top. He said, I like the way it sounds, but put a little more energy into it. So I'm like, all right, go back to the beginning. It comes on, and it's the melody. So it's turn up the bass, check out my melody, hand out a cigar.

0: Anyway, he plays it again. This time he stops it halfway. He was like, yo, maybe if you stand up, because I'm sitting on his couch. He had his little studio set up in his couch. He said, maybe if you stand up, it'll be a little more. So now I'm kind of understanding, you know, really what's going on. But, you know, I said, Molly, I could stand on the couch, but it's going to sound the same.
1: Turn up the bass, check out my melody, hand out a cigar. I'm letting Niles be born and my name's the R.
0: I didn't want to change my style. I know how I sound. I know

0: I want to ask you, like, how is it different for you to write and record the songs that you've made in the last 10 years or so as a, you know, not just a grown-up, but like as a middle-aged man, you know, where your main living is probably being made from your catalog and touring. You don't need to make platinum records to earn a living. So how is it different to go into the studio and be like, here I am, a man, you know?
1: I think it puts a lot in perspective. A long journey, but I think at this point it's you get the justice, you feel like, you know, you made the right decisions as far as sticking to what you love. And yeah, man, it's you know, you gotta kinda say, all right, well, if anything, I'm more mature now. I'm more disciplined now. I'm a better person. I'm a stronger person. I lived a lot of life, so I should have a lot more to say. And, you know, I just fix myself on, you know, the journey and who I am and who I become and hopefully what's ahead. I love music, man. I love the form of painting pictures with words and trying to do it in a way that, you know, stands out. I was about to say my age. Yeah, I'm 55 right now, man. And I can't see not formulating words into paragraphs, into stories, into pictures. Like I can't see myself not doing that, even though sometimes it's the hardest crap to do in the world. You know what I mean? It's definitely not easy, but I don't want to stop doing what I'm doing. I love it.
0: Well, Rakim, thank you so much for taking this time to talk to me. You're welcome back on the show anytime. It's a real honor to have you.
1: Hey, man. Thanks for the welcome, Matt, man.
0: Rakim. Rakim is featured on a brand new record called DPG Wu-Tang, Wu-Tang, DPG.

0: read in the glyphics, like it's said in the scriptures. This is my great flood flow, ask Noah, it's all over. The horror, like the fall, Sodom and Gomorrah, a futuristic.
1: It's Bullseye. I'm Jesse Thorne. We're sharing with you a few of our favorite Bullseye interviews ever. Next up is Gina Davis. When Gina Davis starred in Thelma and Louise, it looked like her breakthrough. I mean, Oscar nominations, huge box office, had to be the start of a trend, right? Women could star in buddy movies. But it didn't actually work out that way. Same thing happened when she starred in A League of Their Own, acclaimed box office smash, but no more women's sports movies. So when her first daughter was a young kid, Davis started wondering how many women were in the kids' shows that she was watching. She decided to start the Gina Davis Institute on Gender in Media to find out. The results of that first study were discouraging, and so were the results of the second, and that institute has been studying sexism in entertainment for 22 years. When Gina Davis and I talked in 2016, the institute had found representation increasing in film and TV. But if you've been paying attention to the news lately, you know that the call for inclusion has gotten stronger, but so has resistance. Anyway, my interview from 2016 with the great Gina Davis. Gina Davis, great to have you on the show. Welcome to Bullseye.
2: Thank you so much.
1: Let's start by talking about the Institute, and we'll get into your career later. But you're clearly a person who goes into things whole hog.
2: Right.
1: As evidenced by the fact that you once almost became an Olympic archer. But, and we're definitely going to talk about that.
2: Okay.
1: But what led you into this work in such a sort of broad and deep way?
2: Well, it is a tendency of mine to go too far with everything, but I didn't intend to with this in the beginning. After I noticed how bereft of female presence kids' entertainment seemed to be, I just started asking people about it. I asked my friends, you know, if they noticed that the movie that just came out had only one female character in it, after the mother dies gruesomely, of course, in the first 5 minutes. And none of them noticed. So I thought, well, you know, I'm in the industry, I meet a bunch of people, I'll just ask people about it and see what the thinking is. And so if I had a meeting with a studio executive or producer, director, whatever, I'd say, have you ever noticed how few female characters there are in G and PG rated movies? And every single person I asked said, no, that's not true anymore. That's not a problem anymore. And they were very sincere about it and actually passionate about it. They weren't saying, no, it's not a big deal. They said, we care about that here. We work on it. We talk about it all the time. And we made... And they would name a movie with one female character as proof that gender inequality had been fixed. So this was very striking to me that the people creating this stuff had no idea how few female characters there were. So that's what made me think maybe if I had the numbers, it would make a difference. And that started the whole thing.
1: I mean, it is something that I think, you know, because of a combination of a sexist society and my own male privilege, it's easy for me not to think of. But if I think of Toy Story as a beautiful, fantastic movie,
2: absolutely,
1: like a real, genuine 4-star movie, but like it's like Bo Peep.
2: Keep going.
1: Like they added one or two more. There's Barbie. I don't think they added her till later. But anyway, it is kind of a terrifying thing. Was it something that you had thought about in your own work prior to having that realization about the stuff your daughter was watching?
2: Well, I was certainly aware that there were fewer really great parts for women. But I think anybody, if you ask them, are there fewer starring roles for women? I think your average moviegoer would say, well, yeah, it seems so. But certainly in the earlier days, I was getting a lot of really great parts. And my whole impression was things are getting better. And then, like you said, the thing happened with Thelma and Louise and League of Their Own. And I thought, oh, yeah, well, yeah, now everything's getting fixed and it's all good. And it took me a while to realize, quite a while to realize that things weren't getting better, because part of it is you expect things to get better. But part of it is the press kept saying, now things are better. When there was a movie that struck it big starring women, like I remember when First Wives Club came out, oh, this fixes everything. Now 50-year-old women can lead movies and whatever. And you sort of buy it. So it took a while until I started seeing interviewers always wanted to know, are things getting better for women? And I said, well, it seems like it. You know, it took me a while to say, I don't know. You know, Google it. Find out.
1: Were you usually answering interviews in like the voice of a cornpone guy and overalls?
2: I know. That's a weird impression of myself, right? Kind of, oh, shucks, Ernest. Yeah, I think so.
1: It's Bullseye. I'm Jesse Thorne. My guest is the actress Gina Davis. She's the founder of the Gina Davis Institute on Gender in Media.
3: One of the most interesting things about the studies that the Institute has done, and one that really took my breath away when I first heard about it when it came out a couple of years ago, was a study of the gender distribution in crowd scenes. Can you tell me about that?
2: Well, it's bad in speaking characters. It's a really bad ratio. But in crowd scenes, particularly in animated movies, it's far worse than the speaking characters. In some animated movies, the crowd scenes are only 17% female characters,
1: What?
2: Absurd. It's like, what? I know. It's really inexplicable. So in fiction, especially stuff for kids, it's all invented, you know, outer space colonies or underwater kingdoms or whatever. And the female population could be that low. I don't know how to explain it, except my theory is that Hollywood writers think women don't gather.
3: Well, I mean, I think what it really speaks to is that it is a fundamental structural issue, that it's not necessarily about malevolent actors.
2: Not at all.
3: And I don't mean actors as in actors doing acting, but people doing things. It's right. Not about malevolent people.
2: Right.
3: It's about a fundamental problem where,
2: right.
3: You know, even something as neutral as a crowd is so profoundly imbalanced.
2: Right, right. And I think it's attributable to unconscious bias, because when I had the numbers and I went back to the studios, you know, I'd say, can I talk to everybody? And their jaws were on the ground. They were stunned. They had no idea, but wanted to change it. You know, there's been so much change just as a result of the meetings that we take that it's really heartening. This is a good example of what you're talking about. When I was doing Stuart Little, there's a scene where there's a boat race with remote control boats. And I was watching as the assistant director was setting it up, and he'd choose a little boy and give him a remote and have him sit down on the edge of the water, and then choose a little girl behind each boy. And I saw what he was doing, and I just went over and casually said, hey, do you think we could give half of the remotes to girls? And he like slapped his forehead, and I was like, oh, yes, of course, and switched it. It felt so stupid that he hadn't thought of it himself. But I promise you, nobody thinks of it themselves unless, you know, it gets pointed out.
3: How does this touch your life? And we'll leave aside your working life for a minute. But how do you feel like it touches your home life? I mean, I'm sure you have three kids.
2: Right.
3: I'm sure they watch film and television some anyway.
2: Yeah.
3: So how do you think about responding to it as a parent?
2: Well, what I've done from the beginning, and I actually recommend this to folks who ask, is I watch with them whenever possible. When they were little, I always watched everything with them. And, you know, I limit what they see, of course, but they see what other kids see generally. But I can be their, window into the unreality of what they're seeing. I can point out things that will mitigate that impact. So I'll say, hey, did you notice there's only one girl in that group? Why do you think that is? Or do you think girls could do what those boys are doing? Or why do you think she's wearing that if she's going to go rescue somebody? That seems inappropriate. So they are actually, they are pretty media savvy now, I have to say. They notice it themselves. They point it out to me all the time.
3: Do they get annoyed with you about it?
2: No, although there have been times when I start to lean over. My daughter's now 14. When I lean over to say something, and she says, "I know, I noticed, not enough girls." I saw that right away. So, they're very attuned to it.
3: So when you, once you and the scholars who work on these studies do the counting, what are the things that you then do with the numbers besides being kind enough to come talk to me on Bullseye here?
2: Right.
3: But what else are you doing with those, with that information that you're gathering?
2: Well, the number one thing we do is meet with everyone who creates children's media. So we visit all the studios, all the networks, all the guilds, production companies, you know, pretty much everybody. We try to saturate Hollywood, and we've been doing it a while now. So we visited most places many times and try to hit all their divisions, like Disney. I can't even count how many times we've been over there. They have us back over and over and over. They have lots of divisions, of course. And they want us to talk to all of them. They are not at all skeptical, first of all. They believe in the research. And people who make kids' media, I think, do feel a sense of obligation to, you know, make sure that it's good for kids. And they had no idea they were sending such a negative message to kids about the value of girls. So we've seen a lot of improvement already.
1: 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We're going to talk about it after a quick break. It's Bullseye from MaximumFun.org and NPR.
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1: Welcome back to Bullseye. I'm Jesse Thorne. My guest is Gina Davis. She is, of course, the star of Beetlejuice, A League of Their Own, Thelma and Louise, and many more movies and TV shows. She's also the founder of the Gina Davis Institute on Gender in Media. The Institute studies the representation of women and other marginalized groups in movies, TV shows, and more. They just celebrated their 20th anniversary in 2024. Gina Davis and I talked in 2016. Let's get back into it.
3: Why don't we listen to a scene, you, my guest Gina Davis, in Tootsie from 1982. So Dustin Hoffman's character has just been cast on a soap opera. He auditioned as a woman, and he meets April, one of the other actors on the show, played by my guest Gina Davis. And Dustin's character speaks first. He's a bit flustered by April walking into the dressing room in her underwear.
10: Oh, I'm sorry.
11: Oh, that's... Oh, jeez.
10: Oh, it's quite all right.
11: I'm April Page. How are you doing? You okay?
10: My, what a nice-looking table.
11: Really?
10: Yes, it's very smooth. And that's a very good idea. A socket for a plug.
11: Yeah, well, we get everything.
10: Yes, I see.
11: Just push all that stuff out of the way. Make yourself at home, okay? Dum-de-dum-de-dum.
10: Yes.
12: One more thing, Miss Michaels. I forgot to give you these.
10: Thank you. Oh, are these for today?
11: Yes. They always throw stuff into the last minute. You could lose your mind around here.
10: Oh, my goodness.
11: What's wrong?
10: I have to kiss Dr. Brewster.
11: Oh, yeah. He kisses all the women on the show. We call him the tongue.
3: When you got to the movie,
2: yeah,
3: I think that's the expression they use, did you feel like you could do it?
2: I did. I was a little nervous coming in. I didn't know. I'd never, obviously been on a set. I thought they would expect me to know where to stand or how, what to do. But I was pretty confident. Yeah. In fact, we shot that the first thing on my first day. And, while we were shooting, that the take they used is where, Dustin accidentally walked into the door, but we just kept going and I ad-libbed something or whatever. And after that, Sidney Pollack said, come over here. Why are you not nervous? So, oh, am I, well, I don't know. I just not. And he's like, it's very strange, but it's great, but it's very strange that you're not nervous. But I'm just, I've never had nerves about it.
3: Did you like being a movie star?
2: Here's what I think about that, about being recognized and everything. It's never been at a level that's uncomfortable, where I'd have to actually leave somewhere or avoid something because of being noticed. I go to restaurants, I go to the movies, I do anything I want, and always have. And if people recognize me, they say something nice 99% of the time. And they just want to say, I like you or I like your work or whatever. And this is a very nice thing. And a lot of times it's a very positive thing. Somebody, I might be in a line and the person before me gets treated rudely and then all of a sudden I'm treated really nice. So I try to be very grateful that I get the good version of people most of the time.
3: It seems like you've also had some of your landmark works, Thelma and Louise, A League of Their Own, Tootsie. Those are all movies that, in addition to being great movies, are movies that really impacted people's lives and identities in a way that... I don't know what's maybe Titanic didn't do as much. Mm-hmm. I have a friend who's in, she's probably 30-ish and plays baseball. And I don't think that there's like a more important thing in the world to her than A League of Their Own. Mm-hmm. So it must be that I presume that when you interact with people often, that's an element of it, that you've been in these things that ended up being important to people.
2: Mm-hmm. It's a very special thing. I'm so grateful that I was in, played some roles that meant something to people. It was a huge change when people started recognizing me from Thelma and Louise. Like, we had no idea anybody was going to react the way they did. No clue. And total surprise. And so before... people might say, hey, the Beetlejuice, the Fly, whatever. This is my bug phase. But,
3: two great movies.
2: Two great movies, right? But when people recognized me from that movie, they wanted to talk about it. They had passionate ideas and feelings about it. And then League of Their Own, it was young women or girls saying, I play sports because of that movie. And who knew that movies were going to live as long as they do now? Thelma and Louise is 25 this year and League of Their Own will be 25 next year. But I had the same number of women come up to me and say they play sports because of League of Their Own as when it first came out. So
3: you yourself took up sports as an adult.
2: Yes.
3: What were the circumstances?
2: I was a very late blooming athlete. Yeah. So I was very physically shy as a kid. And then I got cast in League of Their Own, and I had to play the best baseball player anyone has ever seen. And so we had coaches, very major league coaches, very professional people. And And I trained, you know, as hard as I could, tried as hard as I could. And they soon started saying, wow, you have natural athletic ability. And I was like, I do. It was so exciting. And I learned how to play really good movie baseball. And then I had other parts where I learned special skills also, like Cutthroat Island and Long Kiss Goodnight. I learned sword fighting and pistol shooting and ice skating and taekwondo and all kinds of stuff. And I was good at all of those too. And so that's what made me think I want to take up a sport in real life and not just the movie version of it.
1: I'm Jesse Thorne. You're listening to Bullseye. My guest is actor and activist Gina Davis.
3: Do you feel like the way that change in your life, that you like left, you didn't act very much for a while, you went and semi-qualified for the Olympics in archery, and it had this pretty profound impact on the way that you lived your life,
2: right?
3: When you were a full-on grown-up.
2: Right, that's true.
3: You'd been married several times before, but you a lasting marriage with children in your personal life and in your professional life, this commitment to doing this hard work to you know, make this industry better.
2: Well, it definitely has impacted everything in a positive way. It's just made me so much more confident. Like working with Susan Sarandon and having her be a role model, you know, had a huge impact on me. It all just made me feel like it's okay to be me. It's okay to take up space in the world. It's I feel comfortable speaking up and doing things that I think are important. So yeah, I think it had a big impact. Also, archery afforded me an opportunity to experience success that was measurable rather than subjective, which everything is in this industry. But it was suddenly like, oh, it doesn't matter what I look like while I'm doing it or what I'm wearing. It's only the points. And I had never done something except schoolwork, you know, that was measured in numbers. And I loved that about it. I really, really liked that about it.
3: Well, I mean, you say, like, I think even above and beyond the part about it being objective rather than subjective, generally, you know, I think that the experience of subjectivity for an actress is very different than it is for an actor, but for many other people, you know, a visual artist or something like that, whose work is seen because of sexism, because so much of the work is tied up in, you know, in a sexist system and the male gaze.
2: Right. Absolutely.
3: Do you feel like the work that you're doing now is changing things?
2: Yes, I do. I'm very optimistic, despite...
3: You're very optimistic based on experience or very optimistic by nature?
2: No. Well, I think by nature too, but no, I can be very, I can look at things very clinically, but based on the experiences that we've had and the response that we've gotten, I'm very optimistic that no matter how intractable this problem has been and how invisible it's been, profoundly invisible, it's now getting noticed and that people are willing to make changes. And so finally, I do believe that very soon we'll get momentum going as far as on-screen portrayals. I can't promise that we're going to have momentum behind the scenes anytime soon. That's a much tougher nut to crack.
3: When you go and talk to good-hearted, well-meaning people who agree that it's a problem and are surprised at the extent to which it's a problem, what do you ask them to change or suggest that they change specifically? Like, what are the actions that you would have them take?
2: Yeah, I'm glad you asked that because it's very specifically not please make more movies starring a female character. I think if that was my goal, it would be very hard. It would be very hard slog, because you've probably run into this, the concept that women will watch men, but men won't watch women, so it's not our fault. We have to make everybody male in the lead characters. And no matter how many movies starring women come out that are successes, we never seem to get momentum going. I think it's because there's this just fear that that's true, and so we can't do that. And those movies must be a one-off. So I don't say that. What I say is, whatever you're going to make, whatever you're already going to make, I'm not saying add a message, do anything different. Whatever you're already making, before you cast it, go through and change a bunch of first names to female and add some diversity in there too. And wherever it says a crowd gathers, put comma, which is half female. And there you have it. You've got a gender balanced script, probably. It might be more interesting now that some of the characters have had a gender swap, because they won't be stereotyped, clearly, if they were meant to be a man. And it's easy and it's fun, simple. Ultimately, we want writers to write parts for women. And it's great when they do write incredible well-drawn characters for women, but it doesn't happen anywhere near enough, and it'd be simple enough in so many, many cases. There's very few characters that couldn't be either a man or a woman.
3: Well, Gina Davis, I'm so grateful that you came in to talk to us today. What a pleasure.
2: Thank you. Thank you. The other thing I say to them is figure out what part I'm going to play. Because I like to work.
3: Gina Davis founded the Gina Davis Institute on Gender in Media, and she's also founded the Bentonville Film Festival in Arkansas, a film festival dedicated to promoting gender equality and diversity in film, which is one of, if not the only, film festival in the world that guarantees distribution to its winners.
2: It is. It's the only one. Yeah, you get theatrical, TV, digital, and DVD release.
3: The whole nine yards.
2: All of it, yeah.
3: Thank you.
2: Thank you.
3: Gina Davis from 2016. She's one of the stars of the new science fiction show, The Burrows. You can find that on Netflix. That's the end of another episode of Bullseye. Bullseye, recorded at Maximum Fun World Headquarters in the historic Jewelry District of downtown Los Angeles, where I am absolutely housing these Jamaican patties that they got around the corner from our office. They're very dangerous. That's a lot of pastry to eat, but they're real good. Our show is produced by Speaking Into Microphones, our senior producer, Kevin Ferguson, our producers, Jesus Ambrosio and Richard Roby. Our video producer is great Daniel Spear. Booking help from Mara Davis. Our interstitial music comes from our friend Dan Wally, also known as DJW. You can find his music at djwsounds.bandcamp.com. 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It's called Huddle Formation. Thanks to The Go Team. 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
19: Coming up on The Arts Hour with me, Nikki Beatty, British actor Aaron Pierre on how he approached his role in the DC Studio series Lanterns, Australian star of the excellent medical drama The Pitch, Shabana Aziz, on the importance of lunch.
20: Catering is, it's a really fascinating thing. Like, as somebody who wants to produce one day, catering is the most effective way to get morale up for every single department all at once. Lunch is a universal mood decider.
19: And American author Ruth Ozeki on her early career as a filmmaker. Also on the show, Tony and Emmy Award-winning actor Stockard Channing on choosing a Samuel Beckett play for her directorial theatre debut. We hear from the legendary South African singers Ladysmith Black Mambazo. And I'll be speaking to Oscar-winning documentary maker Orlando von Einsiedel about his tender and beautiful latest film, The Cycle of Love. All that and more coming up on The Arts Hour.
21: Live from NPR News in upstate New York, I'm Dale Willman. Poor weather has slowed rescue efforts in Nepal overnight, but the search for thousands of missing people in areas devastated by flash floods this week is continuing. Rescue officials say around 700 people have been declared dead, and as many as 3,000 other people are still missing 4 days after the floods hit. Dhruba Gurmakhan is with the international aid group World Vision. She says conditions on the ground remain difficult.
22: It is devastating. I see very terrible thing there. The people are very much saddened by the flood. Actually, they have lost everything. What I can see is only flood, sands, muds.
21: The flooding has been most severe along Nepal's border with China. The State Department is now taking steps to send some U.S. diplomats back to their posts in the Middle East, but the department is still encouraging American citizens to avoid travel to any countries that have been hit by Iranian missiles and drones in response to the U.S.-Israeli war in Iran. NPR's Michelle Kellerman has more on our story.
23: In the early days of the war, as Iran struck U.S. interests across the Persian Gulf region, the U.S. evacuated diplomats and their families, leaving only enough staff for emergency services for Americans. Under ordered and authorized departures, as they're known, diplomats receive housing allowances to stay in the U.S. to work remotely. But that's only supposed to last 180 days. Now the department is sending some diplomats back. In Qatar, family members may join the U.S. government employees. In Kuwait and Bahrain, only family members 18 years and older can go. The U.S. is still discouraging American citizens from traveling to these countries amid uncertainty over the war. Michelle Kellerman, NPR News, the State Department.
21: Health Secretary Robert F. Kennedy Jr. is facing growing pressure about the government's slow response to rising measles cases as students head back to school. As NPR's Selena Simmons-Duffin tells us, now a former U.S. Health Secretary is urging him to do more.
24: Kathleen Sebelius served as Health Secretary under President Obama. She said the fact that Secretary Kennedy is holding events about school lunches instead of raising public awareness about the dangers of measles is a choice.
25: Doing anything else seems to me a very intentional refusal to confront both the spread of measles throughout the country, but also the effectiveness of vaccines and a call to action for parents to get their kids vaccinated.
24: That's especially needed now as students go back to school, she said, since measles is extremely contagious and can cause blindness or even death. Selena Simmons-Duffin, NPR News.
21: This is NPR News. Counting is now underway in Iceland, where residents voted this weekend on whether that country should resume negotiations to join the European Union. Those in favor of the talks say joining the EU could protect Iceland from possible threats from President Trump, similar to those he's made against Greenland. Officials in San Antonio, Texas, say it could be days before electricity is restored after powerful storms roared through the area Friday night. Texas Public Radio's Jerry Clayton has more.
0: The storms knocked down power lines, trees, and damaged buildings throughout the city. City Public Service, the city's electric utility, says at the height of the storm, over 112,000 customers lost electricity. San Antonio Mayor Gina Ortiz-Jones spoke at a press conference on Saturday.
4: But again, my thanks. You know, we'll get through this together. It's going to take a little bit of time, but I know our first responders, of course, are working very hard, as our CPS teammates.
0: The National Weather Service said straight line winds were measured at over 75 miles per hour at San Antonio International Airport. Over 250 power lines were damaged in the storms, which also brought flooding and hail to the area. I'm Jerry Clayton in San Antonio.
21: Saturday marked the oddly named week zero for college football in the day's marquee event at Dublin, Ireland. North Carolina beat TCU 15-10. The Horned Frogs were stopped twice on fourth and short deep in Tar Heels territory. Number 14 Southern Cal rolled over San Jose State 42-26. In other games, Fort Valley State slipped past Elizabeth City State by a score of 17-14. And Western Oregon beat Colorado Mines 22-20. I'm Dale Willman, NPR News.
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19: Hello and welcome to the Arts Hour from the BBC World Service. I'm Nikki Badey, bringing you a star-studded lineup of gorgeously global guests and some cultural companionship with the best arts, entertainment and culture conversations from across the BBC and beyond. Coming up, British actor Aaron Pierre on how he approached his role in the DC studio series Lanterns. Australian star of the excellent medical drama The Pitt, Shabana Aziz, on the importance of lunch, and the American author Ruth Ozeki on her early career as a filmmaker. Also on the show, Tony and Emmy Award-winning actor Stockard Channing talks about choosing a Samuel Beckett play for her directorial theatre debut. And we hear from the legendary South African singers Ladysmith Black Mambazo. That's not all, though. Later in the show, I'll be speaking to the Oscar-winning documentary maker Orlando von Isidel about his latest film, The Cycle of Love. And I'm joined in the studio this week by our cultural critic, Arifa Akbar. Arifa, do you have a cultural highlight that you want to recommend to the world today?
6: Yeah, a cinema trip where I saw The Invite, that film about dinner parties going disastrously wrong, starring Olivia Wilde, who also directs, along with Edward Norton, and Penelope Cruz, and the brilliant Seth Rogen. It's just couples sex comedy, but it really makes you think about life going wrong in your middle years, looking back and thinking, have I fulfilled the thing that I wanted to, or have I abandoned my passions? But I would like to make mention as well of the amazing and now late Dolly Parton.
19: Yes. What did you love about her?
6: I loved the inner steel, the outer glamour. I loved the longevity of the career. She, in the 1980s, I remember absolutely loving her music and listening to it, but thinking, oh, is she a little bit passé? But I was wrong. And she's just continued to become cooler and cooler, and a gay icon and a philanthropist and an amazing, amazing woman, with songs that in a way showed the inner steel. My favourite is Harper Valley PTA, where a young single mother takes on a board of governors at a school, and it's David and Goliath stuff. She always had a kind of truth and a toughness to her beautiful songs.
19: Well, we've got a clip here of Dolly speaking to the BBC Samira Ahmed in 2023 about the song she'd most like to be remembered by, and it's not yours.
7: Well, for me, mine is not so much a song that everybody knows, but my favorite song is My Little Coat of Many Colors, because it addresses, you know, so many things. It talks about bullying and acceptance and family, having a mother that cares enough to make her poor children feel proud of their clothes when she knows it's just rags, but knowing enough to talk about, you know, the coat of many colors from the Bible.

0: an icon, and we lost her on August the 25th. Thank you, Aretha. First then, the new TV series Lanterns has already surpassed streaming records for DC Studios, the venture set up to bring their roster of superheroes to screens both big and small. Based on the Green Lantern comic books, it features the jaded interstellar peacekeeper Hal Jordan, played by Kyle Chandler, training up recruit John Stewart, played by the commanding actor Aaron Pierre.
1: The Green Lantern's oath is to protect people. We both know I do a better job of this than you.
0: Aaron Pierre has, in his varied career to date, provided the voice for Mufasa in the Lion King reboot. He's played African-American characters in prestige TV series like The Underground Railroad and Genius, in which he starred as Malcolm X. And yet the actor was actually born in the UK and has Curaçaoan, Jamaican and Sierra Leonean heritage. Aaron Pierre spoke to the BBC's Nadia Jay about entering the DC universe in his latest role.
2: Oh, it's massive, you know, and I recognize the enormity and the magnitude of the opportunity from the jump. So, you know, you do your necessary and appropriate research, you do your due diligence, you leave no stone unturned. And that's the same with every character that I portray, you know, whether it's on theater, film, television. But then there comes a point where you must bring your truth to the character, because that is what allows the character to be authentic, and it gives audiences, you know, who are gifting you with their viewership, the opportunity to resonate with that character and for it to be tangible. You get me? So, yeah.
3: You do an amazing, sweetie. Do you remember the first role you auditioned for and you didn't get?
2: Oh, I mean, you know, one of the most interesting things about being an actor or an artist in any medium is that what you see is the minority. The success is the minority. There is a whole iceberg underwater of rejection and no's and try agains and no thank yous. You know, the tip of the iceberg that penetrates, you know, the sea that you see, that is the success of a lot of rejection. And so, I mean, there's countless things that I've auditioned for that I didn't get, but all glory to God, we're here now. You know?
3: Amen. And of course, let's just go straight in, okay? Because let's be honest, let's be frank. I am a Marvel girl. I always have been, but I can't lie. DC has got me. Like, watching Arrow all those years ago, I didn't tell my dad, he would have been upset. And also The Flash. And then now I'm coming into Lanterns. But for someone who hasn't watched it, who's new to, you know, comic life in general, and like, you know, the superhero life that I live and breathe. What would you say to somebody about watching Lanterns? Like, what could they expect?
2: Listen, I think this is something that, you know, if you are a massive Green Lantern fan, if you are a DC fan, if you are a fan of the superhero genre, period, it's something that you will find a lot of joy in and a lot of excitement in and anticipation. But also, it has infinite access points for individuals who have no idea about any of that stuff, not the faintest clue about any of that. So it's really a series that is available and accessible to everybody. And I think that is the magic of this series. And really, I have to give credit to the writer's room. You know, they created something really magical in there. And, you know, it was our responsibility as the actors and the team to bring that magic to life, to physicalize it. You know, come on this journey with us, you know, enjoy the journey. And we're very grateful for your viewership.
0: Aaron Pierre discussing Lanterns, which is available to stream on HBO Max. Our cultural critic on today's Arts Hour is Aretha Akbar. Aretha, they discussed two types of viewers for this show. Those who are already massive fans of the DC Universe and those without any prior knowledge. Which are you?
4: I'm a third category. I have prior knowledge. I'm not a massive fan. So I do like the odd superhero movie. I'm not a total aficionado. Got to be honest, I thought this was a cliche fest. I thought it just didn't fly for me at all.
0: Interesting, because other people have labelled it as quite clever, minus the... if only we had Vision and you could see Aretha's face screwing up in disgust at me. Okay, moving on then. As a theatre critic, have you come across Aaron Pierre on stage?
4: I haven't actually, so it's news to me, and I'd love to see him on stage. I think he's a superb screen actor for me. I think he has such a quiet, contained and emotional presence. I loved the Underground Railroad. Mm. And I think it's such an actor with great depths. Why don't we see them in this show?
0: Well, it was seeing Aaron Pierre play Cassio in a London production of Shakespeare's Othello that made the Oscar-winning filmmaker Barry Jenkins cast him as Caesar in the Underground Railroad. So that was good for him. He's very earnest when I hear him talking and see him interviewed. Yeah. I'd quite like to see him do some comedy.
4: I'd like to see that.
0: Okay. Thank you, Arifa. You're listening to The Arts Hour from the BBC World Service. I'm Nikki Bedi. Australian actor Shabana Aziz shot to fame in another HBO Max series, the peerless medical drama The Pitt, where she plays Dr. Javadi. It's an original, kinetic, high-stress, hyper-real medical drama which unfolds in real time, starring Noah Wiley, which we've discussed here on The Arts Hour with some regularity because we love it. In Shabana's latest role, she's moved from a hectic hospital to a tense transport terminal. In The Airport Chaplain, she once again plays a character in a frenetic public-facing environment with overworked colleagues on the edge. This time, Shabana Aziz inhabits the part of a manager forced to crack down on a wayward employee, the airport fixer, played by Tobias Wallace.
5: What happened yesterday was a serious security breach. That could have caused an international incident.
6: It didn't.
5: The devil is in the detail, is it not, Tobias?
0: When Jason DeRosso spoke to her on ABC Radio National's The Screen Show, he noted that these two dramas are connected by a fascination for depicting the workplace and crumbling infrastructures.
5: Yeah, I think in the age of information, we're fed so many narratives about why our broken systems are broken. And I think that inevitably we're interested in stories about those things because they help us process our own experiences in the world. And I think that's like the power of storytelling, and that's why stories are important. I think you watch a story about a broken workplace where people are fighting to keep the lights on, to keep the show running. And it helps you when you go to work the next day just to feel less alone, even if it, you know, like we're not making documentaries. And we're not making how-to guides either, right? Nobody's preaching anything to you in either of these shows, I hope. I think stories are vessels for empathy, and I think that they help us be better people. And everybody has to go to work.
7: Both shows, though, The Pitt and The Airport Chaplain, are both about, they're trying to depict, I think, the reality of very diverse workplaces. I mean, everyone goes through an airport at one point or another. Everyone goes through a hospital at one point or another.
5: I think they're like depictions of modern life. In its messiness and in its complexity, you know, I think they're not very glossy shows. You know, I always thought of The Pitt as like very, almost un-American in how it's shot and put together. It's very not glossy. By the end of the season, nobody's wearing any makeup. And The Chaplain is that too. Like, it's just, you hope it's a mirror. You hope they're both just mirrors and people can take what they need in this moment from them.
7: Tell me about how the difference between, or the similarities between how they're both shot. In terms of how fast the crews work on both shows, I mean, people always say that in Australia, you have to do more with less. Is that your experience when you're comparing?
5: Yes, completely. Australia shoots very, very fast. We work shorter days. The Pitt is actually a very Australian set in that way. We're not doing 16-hour days, 18-hour days like other American sets are. You know, we have integrated lighting.
7: Which means, so integrated lights basically means that the lights you see, they're all practical. So the lights you see in frame are the lights lighting the actors. And it's all set up. It's pre-lit, so you can shoot anywhere.
5: And they have, I mean, of course, there's still a robust lighting department making sure that the warmth, the white is correct for each skin tone, that they're changing the lights depending on what's happening in the scene or whatever. Like there is a lot of lighting. There's a lot of lighting, but it means that you're not after every rehearsal walking away for half an hour while they light. It's a much, much faster way of working. And so we do work at an Australian pace on The Pitt, but in a very different way. We do shoot a lot more than you would on an Australian set. What was different? I mean, you know, I think Australian crews are really wonderful. Our American crews are really wonderful too, but I think that I miss the food. The food actually in Australia, the catering, can't beat it.
7: Oh, really?
5: You wouldn't think it. Yeah, but we had this catering company that just, catering is, it's a really fascinating thing. Like as somebody who wants to produce one day, catering is the most effective way to get morale up for every single department all at once. Lunch is the universal mood decider. And if catering is good, I think if you've got a real happy crew, I think it's a good time. And so we had this catering crew that was just the best in the business, I would say.
0: Shabana Aziz and her latest series is The Airport Chaplain. I had no idea that she was Australian until I saw her being interviewed about The Pit season 2. Arifa Akbar, Shabana made her name in The Pit. Are you, first of all, a fan of The Pit and medical dramas?
4: So I have to say, I am, if we use the old categories you've just mentioned, I am a massive fan of medical dramas. So I've seen every, I was there with ER, Casualty back
0: Grey's
4: in the
0: Anatomy.
4: Day. Grey's Anatomy. And Scrubs even,
0: right.
4: You know, the comedy version of,
0: yes.
4: of A&E.
0: Why?
4: Because I think it reflects human drama really well. So the drama of doctors, nurses, all the porters, whatever, having their intrigues. The drama of injury.
0: Yes.
4: Will this person live or die? And we buy into that because we see ourselves in it. It is essentially an office drama, and we all know the office, and we all know the irritations, longers, overwork. So we, because I really love an office drama, and the hospital is a high moving, you know, high velocity office drama.
0: Lovely. What is longer? What a great word.
4: It's like boredom, the boring bits.
0: I love that. I've never heard anybody ever use
4: Say
0: that
4: it.
0: On the Arts Hour.
4: There we are.
0: Thank
4: it's French,
0: you.
4: So maybe it's very
0: longer. Longer.
4: World service.
0: It is indeed. Thank you, Arifa. You're with The Arts Hour and I'm Nikki Beatty. Ruth Ozeki was born to an American father and Japanese mother. And as well as being a Zen Buddhist priest, she's best known as the author of LA Times Prize-winning novel, A Tale for the Time Being. And more recently, The Book of Form and Emptiness, which won the 2022 Women's Prize for Fiction. She started her creative career as a production designer and a filmmaker. The BBC's Michael Barclay asked her about the fascinating personal story behind one of her earliest feature-length film projects called Halving the Bones, which she made back in 1995.
6: You know, it's a semi-autobiographical film. It's a documentary that strays, shall we say. It was sparked by the death of my grandmother. She died in Japan. And my mother, she wasn't well at the time. And so she asked me to go to Japan in her stead to represent the family. And when we were there, my aunt asked if I wanted to bring some of my grandmother's bones home to my mother. And you know, of course, I said yes, since that seemed to be what was expected. And I remember she took the urn, and I'd never seen remains before, you know, but they were in a beautiful ceramic jar. And she opened the jar and with a pair of chopsticks took out three or four of the bones. And they were large pieces of bone. Apparently in Japan during the cremation, they don't cremate down to the ash. They stop a little bit before that. And so she took out these three pieces of bone, and they were very beautiful. They were like coral or something, you know, and they were slightly colored. And she took a Tupperware container and lined it with my grandmother's handkerchief and placed the three pieces of bone in the Tupperware container and handed it to me and said, take these home to your mother. And so I did. I brought them home. I was a little worried going through customs, but I don't think you're allowed to bring cremains through, but in any case, I did. And then for various reasons, my mother didn't seem particularly excited about this. I think perhaps she didn't really know what to do with it. So in any case, the bones sat on a shelf in my closet, probably for over a year. And it was really like having a skeleton in my closet, literally. And I decided I needed to create the occasion for me to deliver the bones to my mother. So I did. I made a film about it, and I figured that would force me to do it. And so that's what the film is. It's a film about me delivering my grandmother's bones to my mother and incorporating a lot of the family history within that framework. And the film is called Halving the Bones.
8: The film's also a moving exploration of identity, what it's like to live between two cultures. How did that feel growing up?
6: Well, it was something that, I mean, I was aware of the fact that I was different from a fairly early age, and I didn't quite know what to make of that. You know, I was perceived as being Asian, other, different from everyone else. And so I started to think of myself that way too. I identified as a Japanese girl, which meant that I kind of took on all of the stereotypes. You know, there were certain things that a Japanese girl should be. We should be quiet and well-mannered and good at, you know,
8: decorous.
6: Yes, that's right. Good at school, you know, studious. We could play an instrument. That was fine. There were certain things we could not be. One of them was funny. You know, that was not part of the identity. And it really wasn't until I went to Japan for the first time, people

0: My dad was a linguistic anthropologist. My mother was a linguist who studied the Shanghai dialect. And I think she would have liked to continue teaching. But, you know, this was the 1950s. And generally, women, well, certainly my mom anyway, decided that having a family was her priority. But yeah, I was raised by two linguists.
1: Do you think that informed your early love of language?
0: I think it did. My father spoke, my goodness, he spoke 7, 8 languages and read many more. My mother spoke several languages too. Her first language had been Japanese. She was born in Japan, raised in Hawaii. She went to Hawaii when she was 6, I think. But Japanese was her first language. When I was a child, she never spoke much Japanese to me at all. I think by then she was more comfortable in English. And well, let's see, I was born in 1956, so this was 11 years after the war, and I think she might have felt, on some level, that learning Japanese might be a handicap for me, and so she never taught me to speak the language. It was something that I very much wanted to learn myself, and so as soon as I entered university, I started to study the language on my own.
2: Ruth Ozeki, whose latest book is her first short story collection. It's called The Typing Lady and Other Fictions. Arifa Akbar is our cultural critic this week. I know, Arifa, that you've read her work. Did you know, by the way, that she was a filmmaker before she was a novelist?
3: No clue whatsoever. So this was revelatory. I love the idea of a woman bringing back ashes as well, because it follows a theme, you know, from As I Lay Dying, William Faulkner, of taking a body home. It's also very ancient Greek, you know, this idea of the respectful burial, taking someone home after their death. So I love that.
2: We heard how Ruth taught herself Japanese despite growing up in a multilingual household. My father became more British than Indian when he moved from India to the UK. So I took it upon myself to learn to speak and read and write Hindi much later in life. What was your upbringing like in terms of learning a parent's language?
3: Well, I was born here, but we spoke Urdu at home.
2: You did?
3: Yeah, we certainly did. Until I went to primary school, along with my brother and sister, and we were told that a second language like Urdu could hold us back. This was the 1980s,
2: yes.
3: And the teachers encouraged my parents to have us speak English at home. And so we were in this awkward position where we had to stop ourselves speaking and thinking in our mother tongue, switch to English. I always understood Urdu because my parents continued to speak it amongst themselves. We were not allowed. And I remember feeling it was such an injustice not to be able to express myself as a child in Urdu. But then later on, we realized this was of its time and it was just the wrong approach. Of course, children can hold two languages.
2: More than adults can.
3: And then like you, I went back to night school and relearned Urdu. And now I speak it with an English accent, but I love speaking it to my parents. I love speaking it when I go back to Lahore. And to my aunties and to all those relatives that I couldn't speak properly to.
2: Connects you, waters your roots. How lovely. Well done, you. By the way, do you know that Ruth took the name Ozeki as a nom de plume, not from her Japanese mother, but from a boyfriend, a former boyfriend?
3: Oh, that's interesting.
2: Yeah.
3: Lucky him.
2: Not sure there's any former boyfriend whose name I'd take. Arifa, thank you. And that's it for part one of the show, but don't go away. Still to come, acting star Stockard Channing on directing a Samuel Beckett play, and I'll be speaking to documentary maker Orlando von Einsiedel. The Arts Hour's back after this.

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1: Still to come on The Arts Hour with me, Nikki Badey, Tony and Emmy award-winning actor Stockard Channing on directing Samuel Beckett's play Crap's Last Tape for the stage. We hear from the legendary South African singers Ladysmith Black Mambazo, and I'll be talking to Oscar-winning documentary maker Orlando von Einsiedel about his latest film, The Cycle of Love. All that and more still to come on The Arts Hour.
2: BBC News with Chris Barrow. More than 700 people are now known to have died in Wednesday's flash flood in Nepal, as bad weather is hampering search and rescue operations. 2,500 people remain missing in Nepal, while China says a further 500 are unaccounted for in neighbouring Tibet. Early results in Iceland's referendum on whether to resume talks on joining the European Union indicate that the decision is on a knife edge and too close to call. Much of the campaign focused on control over Iceland's fishing waters. The Venezuelan interim president, Delcy Rodriguez, has said that the oil agreement with the United States will preserve Venezuela's sovereignty over its natural resources. She said the deal will remain in force for 25 years and give her country a great economic impulse. North Korea has replaced its defense minister as part of a reshuffle of the country's military leadership. No Kwang Chol was also removed from the ruling party leadership. Ecuador has become the latest Latin American country to declare an emergency over the El Niño climate phenomenon. The authorities say they anticipate droughts and wildfires. Colombia, Peru and Panama have already declared emergencies. Voters in Guinea-Bissau will decide in a referendum today whether to approve a new constitution that will give the president more powers. The vote comes less than 10 months after the military seized power. NASA will launch a new space telescope later today to create an unprecedented atlas of the universe. The $4 billion telescope is named after the astronomer Nancy Grace Roman, known as the mother of the Hubble telescope. A Finnish competitor has shredded some invisible strings to become the air guitar world champion for the second year in a row. Arpo the Angus Rautio stole the show in Oulu, Finland, beating 50 entries from 13 countries. And that's the latest world news from the BBC.
1: Welcome back to The Arts Hour from the BBC World Service with me, Nikki Badey. And if you've only just joined us, where have you been? In the first half of the show, we heard from British actor Aaron Pierre about playing a DC superhero in Lanterns, the Australian actor and star of hospital drama The Pit, Shabana Aziz, and from American novelist Ruth Ozeki. Coming up in a moment, US acting star Stockard Channing, I'll be speaking to documentary maker Orlando von Einsiedel about his new film, The Cycle of Love, which is an extraordinary true story about one man's 6,000-mile bike journey from India to Sweden to find the woman he loved. And we'll hear from the legendary South African vocal group, Ladysmith Black Mambazo. First then, Stockard Channing is the multi-award-winning American actor who starred in the movies Grease and Six Degrees of Separation, as well as playing the president's wife in the seminal TV series The West Wing. Making her debut as a director for the stage in her 80s could be said to be a bit of a late career pivot. Even more so when the play she's directing is Crap's Last Tape by Samuel Beckett, perhaps the most celebrated and cerebral Irish playwright of the last century. It's a minimalist and largely static piece, both trademarks of Beckettian theatre. Think Waiting for Godot. In it, an elderly man called Crap is celebrating, and I'm using air quotes here, his 69th birthday by listening to old tapes of himself recorded in previous years at his kitchen table. The role has been played by many, many great thespians. The late John Hurt, Gary Oldman, Stephen Ray, even playwright Harold Pinter, who did it in a wheelchair, and it was really acclaimed, that performance. Stockard Channing's version opened at this year's Edinburgh Fringe, Scotland's annual international arts festival, and the austere anti-hero is played by David Westhead. He and Stockard Channing spoke to the BBC's Kirsty Walk about why they wanted to do this unusual project together.
3: Well, we were having dinner, which we often do, and he said to me, David said to me, he wanted to get back on stage again. He'd been doing a lot of bits and pieces and movies and this, that, and the other. And I said, that's great, that's great. And he said, I want you to direct me. I said, why? No, that's not what I do. And he knew exactly what he wanted to do. He wanted to do Crap's Last Tape because he had seen somebody do it literally in their living room in Lithuania. And I thought, well, that's a great story, but what does it have to do with me? And he said, well, I trust you. We communicate. We've seen things together, et cetera, et cetera. And I said, so we just started at the beginning. And we sat in my living room and then in my kitchen table, whatever. And we just went through. We went back to basics. And it was a great thing not to have the pressure of a production, a massive production design change, any of that, no other producers involved. And it really, I have to say, it's down to David, honestly, doing it, but he helped put this thing together and launched it. And so I'm going to have him talk about that.
4: Well, David, I mean, yes, you'd seen that production of Crap's Last Tape in a Soviet-era flat in Lithuania. What was it that just said, I have got to try that one?
5: Well, I was wandering around Lithuania on a day off from filming, and I decided I'd nip to the theatre and see what was on. It was Shakespeare in tights. I thought, I don't really fancy that. So on one of the posters for the Shakespeare play, there was Crap's Last Tape this way, and I followed the arrows, and I followed them all over Vilnius, and I ended up on the 12th floor of a Soviet apartment block in somebody's front room. And there's a little old boy in the corner, and the eight of us who'd made the journey watched him do Crap's Last Tape, and I thought, that is genius. And when I'm old enough, which I now am, I'll do it. And that was it.
4: And so you did, and I watched it this afternoon. It was terrific. So as you said, our protagonist, about to hit 70, you're not quite there yet, is listening back to an audio diary he recorded some 30 years prior on his 39th birthday, when he was perhaps, you know, idealistic, ambitious, a bit naive. How does this role resonate with you? Because, you know, we all document our lives so much these days on social media.
3: And the other thing is that that technology, not only did it exist then, but Beckett was fantastically obsessed with the tape recorder, which I think, someone must tell me if this is apocryphal or not, that he at the BBC had an interview and he said, what's that thing? And they said, that's a tape recorder. And the reason he said it in the future is that on every year on this man's birthday, at 70 now, he just at random picks a year. So he has to have been doing it since he was in his 20s. So the play is set in the future. And the fact that Beckett could foresee all this obsession we have with recording our lives, I sometimes wish if people really do go back and listen to old tapes and all the pictures they take and watch them all, you know, in sequence the way this man does. But what those thoughts engender, if you literally get back into your own mind when you were 39, who had just listened to himself at 23, what would that be like?
4: Yeah.
3: And it's not maybe the most pleasant thing, because it's always the road not traveled. It's the expectations. It's all about expectations we have, which not always the reality lives up to those, positive or negative.
4: You know, but now there is no distance. There is no kind of joy in distance, because we're visiting these things all the time, all the time. But for you, Stockard, who've had such a full life, the idea of reflecting on one's younger life, I mean, how much do you do that?
3: I don't very much. I don't like going back to the past myself. I think that this, given the pattern of my personal life, I wouldn't do that. I mean, I can have recall to remember, and also given what I do, I get interviewed a lot and people force me to go back. And sometimes it's quite disturbing. I just don't want to go back, but that's just me.
1: Stockard Channing and David Westhead. Our cultural critic on today's Arts Hour is Arifa Akbar. Arifa's real job in life is being a theatre critic.
6: Yeah.
1: She's also a writer. So, Arifa, first of all, many people will at least have heard of Samuel Beckett, but for those who might not be au fait with avant-garde modernist anti-theatre, could you give us a sense of his work?
6: Yeah. Not much happens on stage. The stage is usually very stark and stripped down. It's often a man on his own, or two men talking, waiting. You're never quite sure what they're talking about or what they're waiting for. There's the odd tree on stage, or there's just a chair in the middle with nothing else. And the characters are in a state of despair. They're sort of broken down men and women. Some are trying to stay cheerful, like a woman in a mound of mud. Sometimes they're singing to themselves.
1: Oh, Lisa Dwan has played that.
6: She's incredible.
1: And she learnt from Billy Whitelaw how to do, was that called mouth?
6: Not eye.
1: Not eye. Yeah. Thank you. I think of it as mouth.
6: Amazing.
1: Yeah, so that's a disembodied
6: There's a disembodied mouth on stage at times, you know, talking in what seems like the last minutes of that person's life. And what is always accompanies the despair is this kind of nervy humour. And we call it absurdist humour. It's absurdism because it sort of suggests that in our most extreme, desolate state of mind, we are funny without quite realising it.
1: I don't think you've seen this particular production.
6: I haven't,
1: no,
6: unfortunately.
1: But you have been at the Edinburgh Festival this year. Do you have a highlight or is it too hard to choose?
6: There's one gem, classic, in a basement area. All the best things are tucked away in a basement. It was Before Noon and it's got a really clumsy title, QFWFQ. That title is out of Italo Calvino's If on a Winter's Night a Traveller. That's a postmodern novel with lots of playful stops and starts. And this play is very playful with lots of postmodern stops and starts. It's staged by an American, Gary Newson. And it's the cleverest thing I've seen in a long time.
1: Wow.
6: Exploring the nature of storytelling and what it means to tell a story. And he starts telling layers upon layers of stories. He's so playful. He's so dramatic. He also explores his identity as a Jewish person, as a queer person. He looks at Israel, Zionism, you know, lots and lots of things amongst the stories. And it's a truly amazing find. It's called QFWFQ.
1: What does it mean?
6: That is a character out of Italo Calvino's novel.
1: Got you. Thank you so much. You're listening to The Arts Hour from the BBC World Service. Orlando von Einsiedel is an Oscar-winning British documentary filmmaker whose work has taken us into some of the most extraordinary and dangerous corners of the human experience. From Virunga, his film following rangers in Virunga National Park in the Democratic Republic of Congo, to The White Helmets, which focused on volunteer rescue workers in Syria. His latest film, The Cycle of Love, is altogether more tender. A hybrid documentary, it contains drama reenactments. It tells the extraordinary and beautiful true story of P.K. Mahanandia, a young Indian street artist who, in Delhi in 1975, fell in love with a Swedish woman named Lotta. When she returned home, PK set off after her on a second-hand bicycle, travelling some 6,000 miles across continents, determined to reach the woman he believed was in his destiny. What stood between them wasn't just distance, borders, or language. It was also caste. PK is from the Dalit community, the lowest tier of the social hierarchy in India's traditional Hindu caste system. Orlando joins me now from New York. Orlando, when you first heard about PK and Lotta's love story, what made you feel you needed to make a film about it?
7: Well, I was very lucky. I got to meet PK and Lotta soon after hearing about the story, and they are the most open, generous, warm-hearted people. And I kind of fell in love with them, head over heels in love with them. And I wanted to spend time with them and, you know, spend the next, films take years to make, and I wanted to spend the next few years working with them to share their story. I mean, it's a story, it's about magic, it's about destiny, it's about love, it's about the kindness of strangers, all these beautiful themes. And I've spent a lot of my career making much more difficult films.
1: And I
7: wanted to make a film that was ultimately unashamedly optimistic and about joy and happiness.
1: So the concept of kismet or destiny is borne out in the film, because obviously when PK is born, his horoscope is done. His future wife is going to come from a faraway land. She's going to be musical, horoscope sign Taurus. She'll own a jungle. And then on 17th of December 1975, that Swedish tourist sat in front of PK, and he had 10 minutes for that connection to happen.
8: Are you Taurus?
9: How did you know? Are you good at horoscopes, sir?
8: Are you of musicality?
10: It's, yeah, I play piano and I sing, lots of sing, and I play the recorder.
8: This is the final question that I have to ask.
10: Okay.
8: Are you owner of jungle?
1: Do you believe in kismet and destiny?
7: You know, I came into this with a heavy dose of skepticism. That's just me. The thing is, after spending so much time with PK and Otter, the level of coincidence is pretty extraordinary. I suppose what I would say, and PK would say this himself, is you might be given a prophecy at birth, but ultimately it's not going to just land in your lap. You have to work really, really hard to make that happen. And that's what PK did. And I actually think that's something all of us watching this film or learning about PK's story can take away. You know, we all have ambitions and dreams, but they won't just land on our laps. We have to work at them to make them happen.
1: And what did you know about the Dalit communities before making this film?
7: I'd learned a little bit about India's caste system in school, but I knew very, very little. I think whenever you make a film outside of your own socioeconomic experience, it's an enormous responsibility. And it's incumbent on you as the filmmaker, as the film team, to surround yourselves, therefore, with people who have that lived experience, who understand it. And we took that very seriously. And, you know, we worked with caste experts through pre-production, production and post-production. We had PK himself, he was with us throughout the entire shoot as we were making the film, so we had this very sort of direct feedback mechanism to try and get this stuff right. You know, these are very sensitive, delicate issues, and we wanted to make sure that the film portrayed them in the right way.
11: From very first day in school, teacher said, don't touch anyone, you are impure. I wanted to play with the other children. But very quickly I understood that I'm not the same as them. If I touched anybody, they will run to the river to wash themselves.
1: There is the most beautiful and poignant moment when PK is talking about how he thinks he had a happy childhood, but he doesn't have any photographs. The family were too poor, presumably. And then about how school gave him this rude awakening of being a Dalit, or as he says, a Haridan, an untouchable. I described this as a hybrid documentary because there are actors playing PK and Lotta, for example, and those parts are therefore dramatic reenactments. The rest of the people and the stories that they tell within the film are real, aren't they?
7: They are. So the film ultimately has two actors in it who play young PK and Lotta, but almost everybody else are real people we met along the way. And to come back to this point about cast, there's a scene in the film where our young PK actor sits down with four Dalit men, and in the film it's shown as if this happened 50 years ago, but this was filmed 2 years ago with real people talking about their lives today.
1: Okay, so this Orlando, this is my next question, and my question was, these are people that I assumed were telling their current life stories, and therefore I thought, how did you choose the stories that would have been told back in the 1970s?
7: So you're right, they are telling their story of today. I mean, what we did is, the idea behind the film is we followed parts of PK's original bike ride, and then we just met people every day on the road, and we sort of street cast people. We found communities of Afghans, Iranians, we found Western backpackers in hostels. And then we just have conversations with them that play out very naturally, nothing scripted, everything's, you know, frankly, very documentary.
1: It must have been a gift as well, Orlando, to have the fact that PK was an artist sketching people. So to have those people sitting in front of the person playing PK, I mean, it would have been an incredibly inventive device, but it's actually true. Did he sketch Indira Gandhi, the former Prime Minister of India?
7: So PK did sketch Indira Gandhi. He also sketched the first female cosmonaut. I mean, he was, you know, when PK left Odisha as a young man and he became a street artist in Delhi, he was a minor celebrity. You know, people would come to Connaught Place to be drawn by PK, and he would charge 10 rupees for 10-minute sketches. He was very well known.
1: So PK's journey is, it's romantic, obviously. It's also an extraordinary act of self-belief. And I just wondered how you view his journey physically and beyond. Did you see it as someone determined to break the rules? How do you view it?
7: I think PK is the most extraordinary human being. He grew up with this incredibly difficult upbringing, but yet he is still so hopeful and optimistic about human beings. And I think that really helped him. You know, he everywhere he goes, he charms people. And you know, we had PK with us for 7 weeks while we were filming, and we'd be filming a scene, I'd turn around and there's a crowd around PK as he's drawing somebody or telling an anecdote, you know, or doing a magic trick. But also, Nikki, I should say, and I think this for me is one of the sort of the special things about PK's story, is it was also, he was helped by people along the way.
1: Oh, yes.
7: And he could only do this journey because kind strangers gave him shelter and they fed him. And I think it's very easy in the world today. You turn on the news, you listen to the radio, and we all, you know, it's very easy to believe that everybody maybe outside one's own country has bad intentions or is unkind. And it just goes so far against my own experience of being a human being. Most people, I find, are the vast, vast majority are good and kind. And I think PK's story really, really shows that. And hopefully our film does too.
1: How did you choose the footage? Because most of this, am I right, you shot mostly in India with locations standing in for Iran and Afghanistan. What about all the old footage you had of Delhi and Istanbul?
7: So when we were sort of building the film in the first stages, we did this unbelievable dive into archive material, old 16mm, old 35mm footage from the hippie trail, from Iran, from Turkey, from Afghanistan and India. And it was amazing diving into all of that. And then our job when we filmed the kind of the reconstruction or the modern element was to match that footage, not just in terms of locations, but also we had to make our footage, we had to degrade it to,
1: yes,
7: look like that old footage. And then hopefully in the film, when you watch it, it all kind of blends seamlessly.
1: It does. It was beautiful. Priyanka Chopra Jonas has jumped on board as an exec producer on the film. And I just wanted to know what having a Bollywood star, a huge name for India, and someone known as an actor and a celebrity internationally, what is that going to do for the film?
7: So it's funny, when we began this, you know, we're a small, scrappy, independent film. And when we began, we had these lofty ambitions about who we might be able to work with in the future, who might help shine a very bright spotlight on PK and Lotta's story and the film itself. And everybody said, oh, Priyanka Chopra would be great. So it was very funny that years later, when the film was finished and we managed to get it in front of her, that she fell in love with it too. And joined us, and we had our premiere here in New York last week, and Priyanka joined us, and it was amazing.
1: Orlando, thank you so much for being on the Arts Hour today, and do try and catch The Cycle of Love whenever and wherever it's showing near you in the world. Arifa, you've seen The Cycle of Love.
6: Oh, I'm going to be recommending this film to everybody I meet. Now, normally, I don't like romance at all. Mm-hmm. I'm not a sentimental person. This is definitely romantic. A man travels across the world on a bicycle to be reunited with the woman he feels he's destined for. But there is something so winning in its mixing of documentary testimonies from this man and woman, and the reenactment. There's such a lot of honesty. And what it also reminded me of are other films and other books in which people make these enormous epic journeys out of some sort of romantic drive. I don't know if you've come across The Unlikely Pilgrimage of Harold Fry.
1: I have indeed.
6: Yeah, it was a best-selling book. Then it turned into this film full of UK national treasures, such as Jim Broadbent. It's about a man who gets news of an old friend of his up in Scotland. He's down in the south of England. He gets news that his friend is dying in a hospice in Scotland. He writes her a letter and goes to post it, but he carries on walking past the post office and walks and decides to walk to Scotland.
1: Yeah, there are echoes.
6: And then also, of course, Odyssey, where Odysseus is on his way back to Penelope,
1: his wife,
6: who is loyally waiting for him, fending off the suitors. And whether you like Christopher Nolan or not, there's real romance in that film of his and in that narrative that her husband is desperate to get back to his wife.
1: Thank you, Aretha. Finally, on today's Arts Hour, South Africa's Ladysmith Black Mambazo. They're probably the most famous a cappella group in the world. They achieved international fame when they appeared on Paul Simon's classic, but for some, controversial album, Graceland, which is 40 years old this year. To mark the occasion, Ladysmith Black Mambazo performed Under African Skies, a concert named after a lyric from the Graceland album, at the Royal Albert Hall in London as part of the BBC Proms. The band are also cultural campaigners whose work became the soundtrack to the anti-apartheid movement and Nelson Mandela's journey from imprisonment to president. They were formed by the late Joseph Shabalala, who passed the torch on to family members. Here's his son, Sibongiseni, and grandson, Gagamela, telling Lopa Kutari why Graceland remains vital 4 decades on.
12: And here they are, Ladysmith Black Mambazo, taking their place on the stage.
13: That album is very important to us and also for African music, because it is the album that launched Ladysmith Black Mambazo, the sound of traditional music of South Africa to the world.
12: Gagamela, what does it feel like to be singing these songs today?
14: More than anything, it's an honor for me to be part of this, because we would see our grandfather and our fathers on the world stages with Paul Simon. So for us to be in this Royal Albert Hall as well, to be in the Proms and to do the Graceland album, it's a big thing for us. And the fact that, you know, it is an album that has transcended so long, I'm just happy to be in this.
12: An honour indeed, and what a legacy. No one sings like they do. An ovation even before they've sung a note. They're going to start with a song called Nomatemba, Mother of Hope. It's the first song that Joseph Shabalala ever wrote for the group.
15: Thank you.

Ladysmith Black Mambazo. That's it for this week's Arts Hour. Thank you for your ears, and thank you to both my guests, Arifa Akbar and Orlando von Einsiedel. For now, from me, Nikki Beatty, studio manager Steve Greenwood and Dave O'Neill, and producers Nikki Paxman and Kieran Birmingham, see you next week.

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3: 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This is Weekend from the BBC World Service. Still to come, China's President Xi is due to be in the US in the coming weeks for crucial trade talks with Donald Trump. We'll get an insight into Beijing's priorities and its long-term goals from the author of a new book. And can opera help sell used cars? There's a man in Florida who thinks so. That's all on Weekend with me, Gary O'Donoghue, after the news.

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3: 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Still to come, we'll speak to the Iranian scientist Kaveh Madani, who has just won this year's Stockholm Prize. And today, it's the 60th edition of Britain's Notting Hill Carnival. We'll hear from a man who was at the very first one. That's all on Weekend, after a summary of world news.
4: BBC News with Govinder Gill. Bad weather is hampering search and rescue operations in Nepal following Wednesday's flash flood, which killed more than 700 people. 2,500 people remain missing in Nepal. China says more than 500 are unaccounted for in neighbouring Tibet. More than half of them are foreign tourists. Police in Switzerland say several shots have been fired in the early hours of Sunday near a rave party in the northern town of Aro. One person has been killed and five others are seriously injured. With most of the ballots counted,

0: This is Week in Edition from NPR News. I'm Aisha Roscoe.
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8: Live from LA's 89.3, this is Weekend Edition. I'm Robert Garova, in for Josie Wong. This hour, a look at what economic sanctions on Canada might mean for Republicans in the midterm elections. Then, Dolly Parton's fan base stretches far beyond Nashville, of course. We'll learn about her legacy in Africa. And the music of Hey Arnold expanded the tastes of a generation of kids. Now the composer is taking the music on tour.
9: I don't think there's any such thing as music that's too good for a kid's show.
8: Then we'll hear why blue crabs, a delicacy in the U.S., are wreaking havoc on Italian fisheries. And NPR's Aisha Roscoe talks to actor O'Shea Jackson Jr. about starring in the new comedy, Idiots. It's Sunday, August 30th. The news is next.
10: Live from NPR News in Washington, I'm Windsor Johnston. Search and rescue operations are continuing across Nepal after devastating flooding along the border with Tibet killed at least 750 people. More than 3,000 are still missing, including foreign travelers caught in some of the hardest hit areas. State Department spokesperson Tommy Pigott gave an update on the U.S. response on ABC's This Week.
11: Well, as of 6 a.m. this morning, I can say we now have 85 Americans approximately that are unaccounted for. We've also now seen 9 Americans be safely evacuated. We are currently unaware of any U.S. citizen deaths at this time. The highest priority, getting accurate information from the region, a hard region to reach at the best of times, made even more so by the devastation and the remoteness that we see.
10: Nepal is asking other countries for specialized equipment and additional search and rescue support. Protests against the Trump administration's immigration crackdown are taking place in cities and towns across Indiana this weekend. George Hale from member station WFIU reports there are concerns about how ICE detainees are being treated at a state prison.
12: Organizers want Republican Governor Mike Braun to scrap an agreement to hold hundreds of ICE detainees at Indiana's aging and understaffed Miami Correctional Facility. Two detainees have died there this year amid allegations of medical neglect and abuse.
13: Love your neighbor as your sister.
12: Reverend Felipe Martinez joined local faith leaders urging Governor Braun to stop letting ICE house immigrant detainees at the prison.
14: We need to do the right thing as Hoosiers. We need to shut down the ICE detention at the Miami Correctional Facility.
12: Last month, Governor Braun ordered a review of conditions at Miami. Indiana's agreement with ICE is projected to bring in millions of dollars in direct payments from the federal government over 2 years. For NPR News, I'm George Hale in Bloomington, Indiana.
10: A telescope that will study how galaxies are held together and how the universe expands has successfully launched from the Kennedy Space Center. Marion Summerall from Central Florida Public Media reports.
15: The Nancy Grace Roman Space Telescope successfully launched this morning at 7:26 Eastern Time atop SpaceX's Falcon Heavy rocket. Roman will search for dark energy, which could explain why our universe expands, and dark matter, what holds galaxies together. Plus, it will study exoplanets, or planets that orbit stars outside our solar system. Roman will travel about 1 million miles from Earth to start its observations. The telescope's view is about 100 times larger than the Hubble Space Telescope. For NPR News, I'm Marion Summerall at the Kennedy Space Center.
10: This is NPR News in Washington.
8: And it's live from LAS News. I'm Robert Garova, in for Josie Wong with some local news. A last-minute intervention by state legislators could halt a road safety project along Forest Lawn Drive near Griffith Park. Kavish Harjai has more.
16: The city's transportation department had planned to cut the number of lanes along a one-mile stretch of the road. Earlier this summer, the mayor paused the project, citing concerns from two nearby cemeteries. Now, the decision might come from state legislators. They have until Monday night to vote on whether to block the project.
8: The project has become a flashpoint in the mayor's race. Bass challenger Nithya Raman wants the number of traffic lanes reduced along Forest Lawn Drive. And Palm Springs and Coachella Valley are the latest cities to approve a temporary ban on large-scale data centers, KVCR's Anthony Victoria reports.
17: The Palm Springs City Council voted to enact a 45-day pause on data center approvals. Councilwoman Grace Garner, who proposed a moratorium, says it will allow the city to study their impacts on jobs, infrastructure, and the environment.
18: And as we've seen in other communities across the country who have not had that happen, there are really huge detriments.
17: Meanwhile, Coachella City Council finalized its ban on data centers. Coachella Mayor Frank Figueroa says they acted on the will of the people.
19: You guys made this happen. We are the policymakers fixing what we did wrong.
17: Coachella's citywide ban is set to take place a month from now.
8: That's KVCR's Anthony Victoria. Hey, the free music festival Echo Park Rising is back this weekend. It takes place at Echo Park Lake, but shows will be throughout the neighborhood at dozens of restaurants and shops. Headliner is Uffy today. 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
1: You are listening to LAist 89.3. I'm Robert Garova, in for Josie Wong. Now it's time to explore LA, your weekend guide for things to know and do. Most 90s kids will immediately recognize this tune. It's the theme song for Nickelodeon's hit animated series, Hey Arnold. Jim Lang is the composer behind the jazzy, funky music for Hey Arnold that expanded the music.

0: music tastes of my generation, and he's going to bring the music live with a few tour stops in our region coming up. Jim, thanks so much for coming on.
1: Hey, thanks for having me. I appreciate it.
0: I wonder if you set out to try and open young minds up to music like that, or were you just making what you liked?
1: I wish I could take credit for being that intentional about it, but we weren't really hoping to introduce anybody to jazz. That was just a wonderful kind of side benefit of the way the show played out.
0: Yeah. You know, there are so many musical moments in the show that I think deeply affected a generation of kids. One of the moments I'm thinking about is the storyline of Vincent, better known as the Pigeon Man.
2: Vincent.
3: I just hope there's another Arnold where I go next.
0: Long story short, for listeners, the Pigeon Man, he's this character, sort of a hermit. He loves pigeons. Some mean stuff happens to him, and his pigeons fly him off into the sunset. I know this was a deeply emotional moment for a lot of kids, this Pigeon Man theme. What were you say to people who might say this is maybe music that's a little bit too good for a kid's show?
1: I don't think there's any such thing as music that's too good for a kid's show. I think children have the hugest imagination for absorbing things that they've never seen before, for being delighted by the unusual.
3: Remember, Arnold, always wash your berries before you eat them and fly toward the sun.
1: Those things all work because the writers and the animators and the background artists and everybody did such an incredible job before it ever showed up at my studio. Mm. That's it. You just kind of shut up and get out of the way and let the image kind of play through you in a way. Not to make it sound too AC spacey, but that's really the way it worked.
0: Yeah, I'm curious. I'm a bit of a musician myself, and I wonder what it felt like, you know, being at Nickelodeon in the 90s, you know, when the bosses were saying, hey, yeah, let's do some acid jazz on a kid show.
1: Well, the women that started Nickelodeon and that ran that company in that era were a really unusual breed, and they were super adventurous. They didn't discourage, you know, people doing crazy stuff, but what great stuff came out of it, right?
0: Yeah, totally. And, you know, it's exciting, I know, for a lot of people, because you're going to be taking the music of Hey Arnold on tour with your band, the PS118 All-Stars. Fans of the show will remember that PS118 is the name of the school that Arnold goes to. What do people come and tell you at the shows, you know, about what the music has meant to them?
1: Oh, it's just such a love fest. It's kind of like you said, it is nostalgic. The music is meaningful to them because the show definitely, after five seasons, there was a sound to it, and people found it relatable. So getting to hear a band actually play that stuff live, it sounds familiar to the audience in a way that I think people were just thrilled by.
0: Jim, thanks so much for taking the time.
1: Hey, Robert. I appreciate it.
0: That was Jim Lang, the composer behind the music for Nickelodeon's Hey Arnold. The PS118 All-Stars band will be hitting Pappy and Harriet's in Pioneertown on October 26th. We've got more details over at LAist.com. 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
1: You are listening to LAist 89.3. I'm Robert Garova, in for Josie Wong. Now it's time to explore LA, your weekend guide for things to know and do. Most 90s kids will immediately recognize this tune. It's the theme song for Nickelodeon's hit animated series, Hey Arnold. Jim Lang is the composer behind the jazzy, funky music for Hey Arnold that expanded the music tastes of my generation, and he's going to bring the music live with a few tour stops in our region coming up. Jim, thanks so much for coming on.
2: Hey, thanks for having me. I appreciate it.
1: I wonder if you set out to try and open young minds up to music like that, or were you just making what you liked?
2: I wish I could take credit for being that intentional about it. But we weren't really hoping to introduce anybody to jazz. That was just a wonderful kind of side benefit of the way the show played out.
1: Yeah. You know, there are so many musical moments in the show that I think deeply affected a generation of kids. One of the moments I'm thinking about is the storyline of Vincent, better known as the Pigeon Man.
3: Vincent.
4: I just hope there's another Arnold where I go next.
1: Long story short, for listeners, the Pigeon Man, he's this character, sort of a hermit. He loves pigeons. Some mean stuff happens to him, and his pigeons fly him off into the sunset. You know, I know this was a deeply emotional moment for a lot of kids, this Pigeon Man theme. What were you say to people who might say this is maybe music that's a little bit too good for a kid's show?
2: I don't think there's any such thing as music that's too good for a kid's show. I think children have the hugest imagination for absorbing things that they've never seen before, for being delighted by the unusual.

0: usual.
1: Remember, Ronald, always wash your berries before you eat them. And fly toward the sun.
0: Those things all work because the writers and the animators and the background artists and everybody did such an incredible job before it ever showed up at my studio. Mm-hmm. That's it. You just kind of shut up and get out of the way and let the image kind of play through you in a way. Not to make it sound too AC spacey, but that's really the way it worked.
2: Yeah, I'm curious. I'm a bit of a musician myself, and I wonder what it felt like, you know, being at Nickelodeon in the 90s, you know, when the bosses were saying, hey, yeah, let's do some acid jazz on a kid's show.
0: Well, the women that started Nickelodeon and that ran that company in that era were a really unusual breed, and they were super adventurous. They didn't discourage, you know, people doing crazy stuff, but what great stuff came out of it, right?
2: Yeah, totally. And, you know, it's exciting, I know, for a lot of people, because you're going to be taking the music of Hey Arnold on tour with your band, the PS-118 All-Stars. Fans of the show will remember that PS-118 is the name of the school that Arnold goes to. What do people come and tell you at the shows, you know, about what the music has meant to them?
0: Oh, it's just such a love fest. It's kind of like you said, it is nostalgic. The music is meaningful to them because the show definitely, after five seasons, there was a sound to it, and people found it relatable. So getting to hear a band actually play that stuff live, it sounds familiar to the audience in a way that I think people were just thrilled by.
2: Jim, thanks so much for taking the time.
0: Hey, Robert, I appreciate it.
2: That was Jim Lang, the composer behind the music for Nickelodeon's Hey Arnold. The PS-118 All-Stars band will be hitting Pappy and Harriet's in Pioneertown on October 26th. We've got more details over at LAist.com. 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
5: I'm Louise Schiavone with these headlines. NASA's newest space telescope blasted off this morning from Florida's Kennedy Space Center toward an observation point a million miles away. Iceland's voters this weekend rejected restarting negotiations to join the European Union. In a national debate over geopolitical security and local prosperity, the people's decision maintains national control over the country's prized fisheries. 12-year-old Carson Meyer made Little League World Series history once again, becoming the first girl to play in and get a hit in the U.S. Championship game yesterday. This afternoon, her team plays in the World Series title game in Williamsport, Pennsylvania, another first for girls. I'm Louise Schiavone, NPR News, Washington.
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7: This is Weekend Edition from NPR News. I'm Aisha Roscoe, and it's time to play the puzzle. Joining us is Will Shortz. He's puzzle editor of the New York Times and puzzle master of Weekend Edition. How's it going, Will?
8: I am great. How are you, Aisha?
7: I am happy. You know, we're heading into fall. Will, please remind us of last week's challenge.
8: Yes, I said spell out the numbers from 13 to 20. 13, 14, 15, 16, 17, 18, 19, 20. Select one letter from each word in order to name another number. What number is it? Well, the answer was infinity, but we heard from quite a few mathematicians that said that infinity is not a number, it is a concept. And strictly speaking, that is true mathematically. But if you check almost any dictionary, one of the definitions of infinity is an indefinitely large number or amount. So we were working with an informal usage here.
7: Okay, okay. So I know y'all sticklers here, but the answer was infinity. There were 1,200 correct entries this week, and our winner is Karen Hillerman of Minneapolis, Minnesota. Congratulations, Karen.
9: Thank you.
7: So how did you figure out this week's answer, and did you get tripped up on whether infinity was a number or not?
9: To me, I kind of thought it was a number.
7: Okay.
8: Yay.
9: Well, I just kind of did it in my head. You know, I knew right away it had to be 8 characters and soon realized that there was no number under 100 that would work, and everything bigger than 100 is more than 8 characters long. And then I realized, oh, infinity.
7: Okay. How long have you been playing the puzzle?
9: I've been listening regularly ever since it came out as a podcast. I listen to it on the NPR One app every Sunday night as I fall asleep. So often I'm asleep before the end of the puzzle and I have to play it again the next morning.
7: What do you do when you're not playing the puzzle?
9: I do a lot of volunteering. I also like to read and cook, and I like to travel. My boyfriend and I have visited all 30 of the Major League Baseball parks.
7: Oh, very fun. Very nice.
9: Yeah.
7: So I got to ask you, are you ready to play the puzzle?
9: I'm ready as I'll ever be.
7: All right. Take it away, Will.
8: All right, Karen and Aisha, I'm going to name some things. For each one, you tell me something the thing has that starts with the same first two letters that the thing does. For example, if I said tree, you would say trunk, because a tree has a trunk, and both tree and trunk start TR.
9: Okay, got it.
8: Here's number one, dresser.
9: Drawer.
8: That is it, bird.
9: Bill.
8: That's it, play.
9: Play.
8: We're talking about a theatrical play here.
9: Yeah.
8: What does every play have?
9: A plot.
8: There you go.
7: Oh, okay.
8: Stairway.
9: A stair, that's probably not it.
7: That's close, but what you...
9: Step.
8: There
7: yes.
8: you go.
7: Yeah.
8: Lettuce.
9: Leaf.
8: Uh-huh. A makeup kit.
9: Mascara.
8: That's it. Skeleton.
9: Skull.
8: Good. Week.
9: Oh, week. Wednesday.
8: That's it. Quiz.
9: Question.
8: Uh-huh. Petunia.
9: Petal.
8: That's it. Rodeo.
9: Rodeo. Rope.
8: Good job. And your last one is pool table.
9: Pool table. Pocket.
8: You got it. Nice job.
7: Oh, my goodness. That was trickier than it seemed. And I'm so glad that you got it, Karen, because we would have both been sitting here sometimes where I was trying to figure it out. How do you feel?
9: Relieved.
7: Well, you should be relieved and proud for playing our puzzle today. You'll get a weekend edition lapel pin as well as puzzle books and games. You can read all about it at npr.org/puzzle. And Karen, what member station do you listen to?
9: KNOW in Minneapolis, St. Paul.
7: That's Karen Hillerman of Minneapolis, Minnesota. Thank you so much for playing the puzzle.
9: Yep, it was fun. Thank you so much.
7: All right, Will, what's next week's challenge?
8: Yes, it comes from Ben Bass of Chicago. Think of a state capital and say it out loud. Change one vowel sound in it to name something many school kids study. What things are these? So again, a state capital, say it out loud. Change one vowel sound to name something many school kids study. What things are these?
7: When you have the answer, go to our website, npr.org/puzzle. To submit your response, just fill out the form on the puzzle page. Remember, just one entry, please. Our deadline for entries this week is Thursday, September 3rd at 3 p.m. Eastern. Don't forget to include a phone number where we can reach you. If you're the winner, we'll give you a call. And if you pick up the phone, you'll get to play on the air with the puzzle editor of the New York Times and puzzle master of Weekend Edition, Will Shortz. Thank you, Will.
8: Thank you, Aisha.
7: You've likely heard of Alaska's Fat Bear Week. Now there's a new plus-size mammal competition, Fat Marmot Week. It wraps up today. And we here at Weekend Edition have the great honor of announcing the winner of the popular vote, the marmot that the public crowned as the fattest of them all. The competition is hosted by the Rocky Mountain Biological Laboratory in Colorado to hype up these yellow-bellied alpine creatures as they bulk up for winter. Yes, this is the same research lab we talked to earlier this month about OnlyMarms. That's the OnlyFans account they created to make up for federal budget cuts. What can I say? Weekend Edition loves critters, except birds. I do not love birds. But back to the marmots. They hibernate to survive the snowy high mountain winters. They curl up, lower their body temperatures, and slow their breathing. They spend more than half the year like this, relying on their stored fat. Thus, Fat Marmot Week. The eight marmot contestants include Dawn, described as a father who enjoys the taste of rocks. Stonehenge, a big mama who lost her litter to a hungry badger. And G, short for goblin, who's not afraid of a fight. The lab announced the true fattest marmot yesterday, the one they estimate to be the heaviest. Congratulations to Don, weighing in at 13 pounds. He bulked up 4.5 pounds, which was over half his starting body weight. And today, drum roll, please. We have the popular vote winner of the first ever Fat Marmot Week. Give it up for your chunky champion, Dawn. You heard it here first. The same marm who put on the most fat also stole the most hearts. Congratulations to all this year's contestants. Have a good hibernation. In the new movie Idiots, a couple of down on their luck, we'll call them knuckleheads, go on a disastrous road trip. Recently fired from their jobs, these men are hired for a new gig, transporting a teenager to rehab.
10: Don't worry about Sheridan, he's in great hands.
11: I would advise you to be very careful.
10: Oh, we treat all of our clients with the utmost care and respect.
11: I mean, careful up him.
7: This is no ordinary teenager. He's the heir to a massive fortune and an influencer with a huge following whose claim to fame is behaving badly. O'Shea Jackson Jr. stars as Davis, one of the two well-meaning but utterly incompetent characters at the center of Idiots, a new raunchy comedy out in theaters now, and he joins me now. Welcome.
12: Thank you. I appreciate it.
7: Tell us a little bit about your character, Davis. Like, who is he, and how did he end up with this sketchy job?
12: He's just the guy who can't get out of his own way. You know, he's not a bad person. He just makes bad decisions. He can't quite put the fires in his life out. And he works for this lady, Dorindo. And yeah, she has this service where if you need it delivered, we're your company. But on this go around, he runs into the new guy, Mark, played by my buddy Dave Franco.
7: And Mark has his own issues and can't hold down a job. He's in some shady stuff too.
12: Mark could be the logo of the movie. I'll put it that way.
7: Well, and then talk to me about Sheridan, because that's the teenager you're transporting to rehab, a billionaire background, not your average troubled teen. Do you think this movie is kind of lampooning the rich a bit?
12: It's definitely just speaking on a generation that, through technology, might be running circles around the older group a little bit. And Sheridan does everything in his power to make this the worst trip possible. And the worst part about it is that he's really, really good at it.
7: Well, that's the thing. Is he a villain or is he supposed to be the villain?
12: Listen, he is the villain.
7: Okay, he's the villain. Okay, so he's a bad guy. You know, obviously this film reminds me of some of those modern comedy classics and really raunchy movies like The Hangover and Pineapple Express and 21 Jump Street. What are some of your favorite comedies? Like, are those the types of comedies that you love? Like, what do you think makes a good comedy?
12: The realer the situation, you know, as soon as a situation that everyone can relate to kind of automatically puts the audience there. And then it becomes a sandbox for you to play with. My favorite movie of all time is The Big Lebowski. It's a simple premise that turns haywire. You know, if Jeff Bridges would have just got his rug back or would have just got $200 to get a new rug, the movie's over in 15 minutes. Sheridan would just be chill and let us take, all we got to do is drop him off. Mm-hmm. Like, drop him off at a rehabilitation center. The movie's over. And he does everything in his power. And being the son of a billionaire, he has a lot of power.
7: There's a fine line between pushing the envelope and overdoing it. How do you decide how far you can take a joke?
12: We treat every scene as serious as you would a dramatic scene. Keep the situation real and the funny will find it. And as far as, you know, pushing the boundaries, you got to have those moments that people are still talking about in the car ride home. I'm a big wrestling fan. I don't know if people know that, but you know, in wrestling, there's what you call spots. And those are the big moments that happen throughout the match. You know, people aren't going to remember every single detail of the match, but those spots burn that image into your mind. And that's the same thing with film. Those crazy moments. Jim Carrey yelling in the dude's ear in Dumb and Dumber. Flashes of moments that you just never forget. In comedy, that means you got to push the envelope a little bit.
7: You know, your breakout role was in the blockbuster film Straight Outta Compton, which was very different, obviously, a biopic. You played your father, the rapper Ice Cube. He's a notoriously kind of tough but extremely shrewd businessman. In Idiots, you play a completely opposite character.
12: Yeah, and you know, it was a major challenge for me because every tear you see in this film is really me. I couldn't have played this role at any other time in my life. I went through real loss. You know, I lost both my grandmothers. I lost my uncle who I used to take to every single movie set. Before, I didn't have anywhere to go to. You know, there was nothing that I could pull from to get that raw emotion. And so I had a hard time kind of finding Davis. Like, you know, everybody's being so funny around me and I kind of have to be the straight man and at the same time be emotional in some scenes that are really ridiculous and I really want to laugh, but like I have to draw from something. And playing polar opposites like that, I have had a chip on my shoulder for 11 years now when it came to acting, because when Straight Outta Compton was coming out, I was in the middle of college. I was going to USC.
7: You were planning on being an actor at that point?
12: No, I wanted to be a screenwriter. I didn't want to be on this side of the camera because I wanted my privacy. I didn't have the dad who could just spontaneously take you to an amusement park without having it be some circus. My privacy, I took very serious. So I did not want to be on this side of the camera. But Straight Outta Compton, it was an opportunity where my dad needed me, you know, and he's never asked me to do anything. So it was just like I stepped up for my guy. And I left school. I had to audition for 2 years to get that role. I'm watching my friends graduate without me on Instagram. I felt like I made the wrong decision. And then when I get the part, articles and everybody said, well, obviously it's nepotism. And then when the movie comes out and I crush, then they say, oh, well, of course he could play his dad. And that bothered me. So I told my team every single role that we take has to be different from the last thing they saw us in. Mm. Just so they know that, like, I take my acting serious. You can't put me in a box. Mm. I can do all things.
7: At this point, though, do you feel like I don't have to prove anything to anybody, or they'll never be satisfied, but I am satisfied?
12: I mean, I feel like the only genre I haven't tackled is maybe horror, like, you know, Cocaine Bear kind of fits under there.
7: Okay. And is that what you want to do next?
12: Maybe. But I don't know. I did step into my first voiceover role. I have a cartoon, Patrick Foxy. It's on YouTube. It's an indie. We're trying to get it off the ground. And that's my first time in a voiceover, and that's something I've always wanted to do as well.
7: That's O'Shea Jackson Jr. He plays Davis in the new comedy film, Idiots, in theaters now. Thank you so much for joining us.
12: Thank you for having me.
7: This is Weekend Edition from NPR News. I'm Aisha Roscoe.
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2: 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Hey, coming up on Climate Monday, emergency room visits rise during heat waves, and unhoused people are at much higher risk. 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Finally, cooling down a little bit today, upper 80s in LA. This is LAist 89.3. It's going to be 10 o'clock.
13: 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We're at war with Canada, and America is searching for a rude thing to call Canadians. It turns out Canuck isn't a slur. It just sounds like one. We'll try to come up with something on this week's News Quiz from NPR. 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
16: 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I'm Jen Largess. 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
16: How you can use a 3D printer to fix what's broken in your house. 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
5: Live from NPR News in Washington, I'm Louise Schiavone. In a Sunday post on his social media site, Truth Social, President Trump says oil from a new deal with Venezuela to develop oil there will be used to fill the U.S. Strategic Petroleum Reserve. But as NPR's Emily Fang reports, significant challenges remain for that project.
19: The deal announced Friday with Venezuela would allow the U.S. government to take a stake in a private company that would then develop a project producing about 65 billion barrels of oil. But much of the oil in Venezuela remains in the ground, and it will take years to develop the infrastructure to pump and refine that oil. Because of decades of underinvestment and poor management, Venezuela is not a major oil producer, despite sitting on massive energy resources. And American energy companies have been reluctant to invest. The deal, as announced, also runs contrary to Venezuela's constitution, which bars the country's oil from being owned by other countries or sold. Emily Fang, NPR News, Washington.
5: Just hours after launching from NASA's Kennedy Space Center in Florida, NASA's newest space telescope reports all systems are nominal on its journey to a new home a million miles from Earth. Central Florida Public Media's Brendan Byrne has more.
20: The Roman Space Telescope hitched a ride on a SpaceX Falcon Heavy rocket, launching the 18,000-pound telescope that's about the size of a tour bus. NASA's Jackie Townsend said it went exactly as planned.
21: What a glorious dawn launch. And the ride was magnificent.
20: Just hours after liftoff, the spacecraft began opening its solar panels and other instruments and is performing as expected. It will take Roman about 3 months to get to its final destination in space, with the first observations coming before the end of the year. The observatory is on the hunt for dark matter and dark energy, which could change our understanding of how the universe works. It's also expected to identify over 100,000 planets orbiting other stars. For NPR News, I'm Brendan Byrne in Orlando.
5: The state of the nation's labor market will be front and center for investors on Wall Street this week after the U.S. unexpectedly lost over 20,000 jobs in July. The data will emerge against the backdrop of heightened Federal Reserve concerns about inflation, NPR's Rafael Nam reports.
22: For most of the year, the labor market has been fairly sturdy, but it has been noticeably cooling down over the past 2 months, especially in July when employers cut jobs. Federal Reserve Chair Kevin Warsh didn't appear too concerned about the slower pace of growth in the labor market, at least for now, saying in a major speech on Friday that on the employment side, the country is, quote, doing well. The U.S. will get another read on the labor market this coming Friday, with the latest numbers for August. Investors will be parsing the data to see if this is just a natural cooling or whether it should be a bigger cause of concern. Rafael Nam, NPR News.
5: This is NPR.
2: And it's live from LAS News. I'm Robert Garova, in for Josie Wong. In local news, an e-bike ban at Newport Beach schools is causing a dispute between students and neighbors. The bikes can't be on campus, so kids are parking them on the street. Residents like Janet Montgomery tell our media partner CBS LA they're not happy about it.
23: The bikes have been parked in clumps of up to 20 bikes at a time, and they impact the ability to garden, to move your cars.
2: Council members say they're looking at setting up short-term parking zones for the bikes. And Palm Springs and Coachella Valley are the latest cities to approve a temporary ban on large-scale data centers. KVCR's Anthony Victoria reports.
24: The Palm Springs City Council voted to enact a 45-day pause on data center approvals. Councilwoman Grace Garner, who proposed a moratorium, says it will allow the city to study their impacts on jobs, infrastructure, and the environment.
25: And as we've seen in other communities across the country who have not had that happen, there are really huge detriments.
24: Meanwhile, Coachella City Council finalized its ban on data centers. Coachella Mayor Frank Figueroa says they acted on the will of the people.
26: You guys made this happen. We are the policymakers fixing what we did wrong.
24: Coachella's citywide ban is set to take place a month from now.
2: That's KVCR's Anthony Victoria. The free music festival Echo Park Rising is back this weekend. 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Headliner today is Uffy. 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
16: 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I'm Jen Largis. Smart home technology is everywhere, but does it actually work? And do you really want some device running your home? The truth is, AI can take care of a lot of boring stuff, as long as you set the rules. AI expert Tiffany Chazay explains where it helps and where humans still need to stay in charge. So Tiffany, can AI run your home?
0: Absolutely. Parts of it already can. And the list is getting long really fast because AI can monitor what's happening inside your home, can recognize patterns, make recommendations, and even take action if you give it permission. The important thing, though, is like the human is still the one deciding.
16: I would still like to be in charge. Yeah.
0: Yes, yes. I like to think that like AI is like this home concierge. It watches the repetitive details, it coordinates the systems, and it brings information to your attention. It can take a meaningful portion of the work from you in the home.
16: Walk me through a good way to sort of conceptualize the difference between a smart home device and the way AI sort of connects everything.
0: Yeah. So like a traditional smart home device kind of runs based on one fixed rule, but AI can consider context and interpret information. So it can choose between several possible actions. So instead of just turning the porch light, it can see like, has the sun even set? So it can ask itself those questions and kind of make more advanced decisions rather than just turn it on at 7.
16: What are some other things that AI can actually do to run your home?
0: What you can do with AI is kind of like set a goal. So like, let's say you want to be more energy efficient. Your AI can pay attention to the weather and let you know it's about to be hot. It's time to lower the blinds or just lower them for you. Another thing I love, though, is that AI is really good at having the memory and the history of what's been going on. We had an issue where we had like 3 problems with our dryer. AI is able to say, well, these are all actually connected to one part. Instead of solving them one problem at a time and letting eventually the entire dryer go out, it's recognizing that one part is potentially the root cause of these issues. Let's say, you know, you buy a brand new fridge and there's maintenance on that fridge. So that manual can just be handed over to an AI and you could say, schedule this for me. It's not doing something fancy. It's just doing the boring work of saying like, hey, every 6 weeks, we need to do this thing on the fridge. So that's really the key there is like, it's so great with that memory and the reasoning with your information.
16: And what was the connection between the dryer and AI? Was it you inputting that information or were these things speaking without you in some way?
0: So this is really where I'm still the human in the loop. So I coordinate my information for my home in a simple project. And you can do this with ChatGPT, with Claude. So if I come back tomorrow and I talk to ChatGPT about something else, it's not going to bring up my dryer because that's in its own little world inside the AI.
16: So I'm thinking of this as the holder in my office that has files. Each of these is its separate area to keep that information in that one folder.
0: Exactly.
16: See how old I am? I'm talking about folder.
0: No, but you know what? That's actually brilliant because that's exactly what it is with AI.
16: I'm so curious to know what you have AI do in your home.
0: In my house, AI runs basically the entire system with my lights and with my music, my home entertainment system. And it just does it through simple shortcuts on my phone and smart plugs. The lighting system runs on a series of rules. And this can be done with any like automation app. It can be done with a lot of different ways, but I love it because it's built into my iPhone. So there's rules like if I am home, and it's Thursday evening, I'm teaching a class. So I'll be in the office. I don't need the living room light on until 9:00. So all these rules have just been told to the AI and it has the information. So when it comes time for the light to turn on, it'll consider what's the context.
16: Now, do you have any concerns with AI and your data?
0: Absolutely. I always want to know what information a device is collecting, where it's being processed, how long it's stored, which companies can access it. local processing is highly, highly valuable. All that means is just processing the information on a device in your home instead of maybe putting everything onto the cloud or giving everything to one app. Just having the ownership of that data so that you're not kind of compromising your security.
1: So if you're new like me to AI, what is a good sort of starting point to have it maybe run some things in my home?
0: I always say start with something that's irritating or a waste of time or that you're forgetting. You really just need something simple that can save you a little bit of time. I really like using smart plugs, sensors. So I think starting with that really reliable, boring thing that's just going to save you time and you're going to notice it when it stops. That's kind of my rule.
1: So what do you think AI will be able to do in your home maybe in the next couple of years?
0: We're going to continue to see, I think, an agent that connects these different gadgets and manages a system. So when something breaks, it can diagnose. And I also think it's going to be a lot more of a conversational experience. You're not going to have to go through 17 apps. Like right now, it's so fragmented and hectic. And in the future, it'll just be like being a manager or a leader to your tools. Just like, here's what I want, make it happen.
1: Tiffany, we appreciate your expertise and we appreciate you being here.
0: Thank you so much.
1: That was Tiffany Chizé. See more of her AI tips at techtiff.ai on Instagram. Right now, we're answering your home improvement and DIY questions. You can call us at 877-864-7460. 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Or you can leave us a voicemail anytime. 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
3: Hi, my name's Rhett Crow, and I live in Athens, Georgia.
1: Hey, Rhett, what's your question today?
3: I have an 1895 house with 4x8 foot windows. They're very porous. And in the mid-90s, I got custom storm windows made, and they are kind of big and unwieldy. We've taken them down 3 times to paint the house, and they are kind of coming to the end of their life. I'm retired and I don't have a whole lot of money and I don't even know what I will do. Is there some solution that I can tighten these windows up without spending, you know, tens of thousands of dollars?
1: Absolutely. Well, we've got Zach Detmore, general contractor for the show, here on the line to help us out. Zach, I think a lot of people face this question, right? You know, maybe your windows aren't in the best shape and it's just the thought of replacing them feels extreme.
4: I've got the solution.
1: Oh, good.
3: Oh, great.
1: See, Rhett, we're going to be fine.
4: Yeah. You know who actually uses this solution every year? Me.
1: Oh, good. Yeah, this is personally tested by Zach Detmore.
4: Yes. So I have a house with 120-year-old windows, 38 of them. Mm-hmm. To replace them with vinyl replacement windows would be $28,000. To replace them with really high-quality European windows would be about $78,000. So what
1: you're very familiar with those numbers. Yes. You chewed on those, haven't you?
4: Oh, yeah. Trust me, I noodled those and I said, you know what? I'm going to Puerto Rico and freezing. But so what I do every year is I buy this stuff called, it's basically like temporary caulking.
1: Hmm.
4: So you basically the windows leak like a sieve, right? There's nothing separating me from the outdoors, and it's much colder where I live than where you live, right? And so I basically just put a bead of caulking between the window stop and the sash, and I just caulk the gap shut. And then come the spring when I'm ready to open my windows, I grab that bead of sealant and it just peels right off. It doesn't take the paint off, it doesn't take the finish off, and job done. It's something like, I want to say $7 to $14 per tube. And I think 2 or 3 tubes does my whole house. So, and I imagine your house doesn't have as many windows as mine. You only have set, boom, one tube, you're good to go. Get yourself a caulking gun if you don't have one, and you can do some practice. I'll give you a little pro tip. if you don't really want to make it look beautiful. You want to make the bead of sealant be at least a quarter inch or larger in diameter, because if it's really, really thin, it's not going to peel off as easily. So this is, you know, you really want it to be chunky enough that the product holds together, because it's like, think of like a stretchy rubber is what it turns into. But golly, uh-huh. I don't know why more people don't talk about this stuff. It's great. And think, I still have, if I had the $78,000 in the bank, I would still have it, but I spent it at Puerto Rico. So
3: much better pictures.
4: Yeah, exactly. Yeah.
1: Can't show them to anybody.
3: Is this a special kind of caulk or just regular caulk?
4: Oh, it's not regular caulk. Do not use regular caulk. Okay. This is a special. Specialized caulk, and because I live in a cold climate, it's something that's very readily available. So I don't know if you can pick it up at your local hardware store, but you could order it online. And what you're looking for is like a terminology that says something like peel away. So temporary, you know, for windows and doors, temporary draft stopping, and it peels off. You're not looking like there's going to be a lot of standard caulkings that say door and windows. You want something that you remove. The one I use is clear, and it says peel, very large letters on it, a temporary product.
3: Okay.
4: So look for that and you'll be golden.
3: Awesome. You just saved my electric bill.
4: Oh no, you're heating with electric? That's expensive.
1: That's
3: no, it's more and Georgia, it has more to do with the AC. The heat isn't much down here, but until the summer, and then it's frying hot.
1: Oh, geez. Mm. You don't want to lose your cool air out the window either.
4: You know, it's still never going to be as good as new windows, but it's certainly a lot cheaper. And also, if it doesn't work, then you're exactly where you are now, minus, you know, a few bucks.
1: 10 bucks.
3: A tube of caulk.
4: Yeah.
1: All right, Rhett, we wish you luck with it.
3: Awesome. Thank you so much. I've never heard of that, and I will definitely find it.
1: Yeah, give it a try. Let us know how it goes.
3: I will. Thank you so much.
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3: Hi, my name is Jeanette Davies, and I'm calling from Hanford, California.
2: Hi, Jeanette. What's your question today?
3: Yes, I own a property, a townhouse, 1,200 square feet in Henderson, Nevada, and I have family members living in it now, but I really hate the flooring. It's terrible. In the kitchen area, I have sort of a sand-colored tile that has basically been very impossible to keep clean. In the living room area, we have a sort of a cherry fake wood. And then up in the upstairs, we have carpet that is very old. And here's what I want to do. And I was looking for some advice. I've heard that people can paint their tile. Number one, I don't know if that's a good idea. Number two, I really just want to get rid of all the flooring and have the same kind of flooring throughout the entire house.
2: Absolutely.
3: So that's my question. Yeah,
2: absolutely. Well, I'm here with Zach Detmore, general contractor for the show. And Zach, we've thought through a lot of flooring options in the past, haven't we?
4: Certainly. And This won't be the last time we do either.
2: This won't. But it will be the 27th time we've talked about painting tile and agreeing that we don't think it's a good idea, right?
4: Yeah, I think you're right, Jed. It's bad for business.
2: Mm-hmm.
4: And the main reason is it's very hard for anything to stick to tile, right? Because it's smooth.
3: True.
4: And one of the things that keeps your floors from looking less dirty than they actually are is the fact that they are different color. There's a variation in color. So once you paint something a solid color, you will see everything. If you thought it was hard to keep clean before, you'll see everything because it's just monochromatic, you know?
2: I've seen some people do it in low traffic areas and it held up for a little while. I'm not saying that all painted tile is bad, but I think especially in a kitchen in a high traffic area where there's a lot of moisture, there's, you know, things being, you might want to mop it. You might want to clean it a little more aggressively. That's a tough spot for painted tile to survive and look well done.
4: Yeah.
3: Yeah. I have my reservations if it was a good idea or not. So
4: your instincts are correct.
3: I guess what I'm really looking for is uniformity throughout the whole townhouse, because basically right now it's so fragmented.
2: So Zach, which way does that have you leaning?
4: I think honestly, it probably makes an argument for an engineered floor. So an engineered floor is a piece of hardwood that is stuck to a piece of plywood. The fact that it's stuck to plywood means you're going to have less of that seasonal movement that we're concerned about because of the area you live in. And the fact that it's pre-finished potentially means it's finished in a factory, so you're not paying someone to sand it, stain it, and do the finishing work at your job. You're basically just paying for installation. You're going to pay a little bit more potentially for a pre-finished engineer floor than you would for a solid wood floor, because a solid wood isn't finished yet, but then you're going to save it on the finishing and you can typically get it to match your steps and you can pick the color and finish you want at the store, that light color, right there. You know what it's going to look like. You buy it as is and get it installed. So that to me, I think is a nice sweet spot that threads the needle between spending too much, but also giving you a durable floor that's going to work for you, but also work for many people who live in this space after you.
3: Mm-hmm. Right, which is a good point, since it is a property I'd like to, to leave to my children when I'm gone.
4: Exactly. And one thing we're sure about is that things just keep getting more expensive. So maybe it's $5,000 to replace the floors. Maybe it's $50,000. I'm not sure. But the bottom line is, if this is a legacy property and your grandchildren are using it, you're going to be, maybe you spend 25% more going from LVP to the hardwood now, but you're going to save them a heck of a lot of money down the road when they turn it over. They just need to sand those floors. And that's a nice gift to give them. Good luck with it. And thanks for making a conscientious choice here.
3: Thank you. I appreciate your expertise.
2: 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Or you can leave us a voicemail anytime. 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
5: Hi, this is Rebecca Obstahagi from Minneapolis, Minnesota.
2: Hi, Rebecca. What's your question today?
5: Well, we bought a house like 2 miles from our old house, and it's in a different kind of area, much more newer homes than our old house, and it has oak floors, but the spaces between the boards are getting bigger.
2: Mm-hmm.
5: And I don't understand why.
2: Absolutely. We've got Zach Detmore, a general contractor for the show, here on the line with us. Zach, you've never seen floorboards open up like that, have you?
4: Not in the last 10 minutes. All right, Rebecca. So when did you purchase this house?
5: Last May.
4: And when did you start noticing they were opening up? What part of January?
5: I totally didn't even notice when we, did the walkthrough of the house. It's just such a completely different house than what we were living in. We were living in like a wonderful 100-year-old house, with oak woodwork and stuff. And this is much more modern. So anyway, it just kind of came to our, notice after we've lived here for a while. And I've just noticed all these spaces between the boards. And I just know that how on earth could you squeeze the boards back together, to get rid of the spaces. So.
4: Gotcha. So here's what's happening. When you purchase new wood floors, you need to bring them into your house and acclimate them. And you need to acclimate them to the humidity you're hoping is in that house, right? And you said this house is relatively new, right? Do you think these were the original floors or they were replaced recently?
5: Yeah, well, this house is, it's 30 years old, right?
6: 1993
5: it was built. So.
4: So what I think is happening.
5: New, but to me, it's new.
4: Right. So what I think is happening is just failure to acclimate the floors properly. So that the wood may have been a little bit too large, meaning it was swollen up because it grows sort of side to side. So not in the long direction, but it'll grow in the short direction. So it was swollen when it was installed. And then once the house got conditioned, the humidity has been lower ever since. So unfortunately, this isn't a simple fix because It's going to somewhat be cyclical with the season. So probably you bought the house in May, you were focused on other things, then you headed into the humid time of the year, and over the summer, the gaps are smaller. And then you started noticing it more as humidity dropped, at least in New Jersey. You know, we really see, in my house, I see big gaps in the floor more acutely in January, February, and March. And they really annoy me. You know, there's crumbs falling in them. And then here comes July. And I'm like, you know, they're not that bad. I don't know why they didn't bother me. But they basically shrink up because wood is a product that moves. So what I typically recommend people do is pick the ones that
5: live with it.
4: Well, yeah,
2: avoid
4: basically
2: looking down for a few months.
4: Pick the ones that bother you the most, and you can buy a wax, sort of like a wax crayon, and you can either sort of drive it into the gap, or you could take a lighter or some sort of heat source and sort of melt it in, and then the wax is soft enough that come the humid season, if it pushes out, it will be soft. If you put wood filler in there that gets hard and brittle, it's the type of thing that it'll push out of the joint, it'll catch on your socks, and it'll be chalky and gross. But the wax is soft enough that it'll sort of move with the floor. And that's basically what we'll do. It's something you can do yourself. You could just do one crack. You could take the time and do bunches of them, but we'll sort of like work through a client's house who has this problem, because it's very, very common. And sort of just say, you know, all right, we filled that one. Do you want us to keep going, or should we stop there? Oh, this one's beginning to bother you. And just sort of hit the main thoroughfares. You know, if it's a kitchen, if it's a mudroom, a place where you're sweeping constantly, maybe we'll do more. If it's under a bed or a sofa, you know, we'll just let it do its thing. But that's typically the solution, is to just sort of go around with wax and fill where necessary.
5: Repeat the name of that wax.
4: Oh, so there's not necessarily one specific wax. So if you go to your local home center, typically in the painting department, they're going to have, like, close to the stains, they're going to have either a multi-pack that has several browns, because you know, each board's a little different color. So you typically want to buy like four or five different colors, and you kind of mix and match and pick the one that's closest for that application.
5: Whoa. Yeah, my floor is completely blonde. It's natural, I guess you'd say.
4: Right. So if you're worried about it, there's a kit you can buy. If you search on the internet, wax kit, and it's got like 27 different colors. And I think it's less than $40. And that's what we use, because then we have sort of the whole rainbow to pick from. We can touch up everything. So get yourself a wax kit and a lighter and a little pillow to sit on, and you know, maybe a glass of wine.
5: Yeah. And when can I make an appointment with you for you to come to my house?
4: I'm available
2: tomorrow.
4: He's already
2: getting his keys. Yeah. He's got his keys. He's on his way.
5: Yeah. I'll give you the combination.
2: Okay.
4: Excellent.
2: Thanks for the call, Rebecca.
5: Thank you.
4: Good luck. Have fun.
5: Okay. Bye-bye.
2: Call us now at 877-

0: 1930s one-story house, Spanish style, and mm-hmm. there's lots of tile in it. There's kind of a tile backsplash in the bathroom that has a horizontal crack in it. Lots of settlement. We're in earthquake country.
1: Mm-hmm.
0: The crack is really uneven. It's probably the width of about 6 4-inch tiles.
1: Okay.
0: The crack goes through the shiny glaze. My initial idea was just to replace that one row of tiles. Two big issues. One is it's a 1930s color, so I'd have to have a custom batch of like 300 tiles made in order to replace this roll of four. And then just as big a problem, if not bigger, is that if some tile person comes in and knocks those tiles out, there's always the chance that they're going to crack one of the adjacent tiles, in which case I create a bigger mess than I'm solving. What do you think? I've been working on this for ages, and I don't know what to do.
1: I'm sure. Well, we've got Zach Detmore, general contractor for the show, and the show's Mason Mark McCullough, both here to help. Mark, is that an option to remove a section of a tile and fill in any way, or how would you normally handle that?
2: So the problem with that is going to be if you extract whatever is broken in that crack. So now you have an open crack and you're lucky enough to find the correct material that can be used. And I think it's aesthetics mostly. It's going to be the color that's going to concern you because that crack is not going to go away. And if you are able to fill that crack and get some kind of satisfaction from the color, the problem is going to be that that crack is going to come back. I think what your only option to make it right is replace the tile. But before you put in something new, you're going to have to find the cause of that crack. I do understand the settling and the earthquakes and all that. That's very viable. But there is some kind of carpentry or something backing up that tile that is showing you that horizontal crack. Sometimes it's a 2x4 stacked on top of a 2x4 and then used as a backer for the tile. Any movement or shrinkage in the wood is going to take away the resistance of the tile. And again, that crack will just show up. And as far as extracting, it's just like anything else. You really have to have someone or yourself with the correct mindset. You know it's going to be tedious. You know it's going to take you a minute, and you know you have to be skillful. To me, it's a matter of time. So if you slow down and really concentrate on what you're doing, you shouldn't damage the tile that are adjacent to the ones that you do want to take out. Zach, what do you think can be done about the backer?
3: Sure. I mean, I think once you open it up, if it looks like it's just a clean crack, you could fortify it with some sort of epoxy or mortar right. to fix it. My tip for you in terms of the demolition phase is you can get a diamond cutting blade for a rotary tool. So that's one of those sort of handheld rotating tools. This is probably the size of like a silver dollar, and it's very, very thin. So it allows you to very precisely and accurately make relief cuts in the tile you're removing so that you can remove it in pieces, because it's typically when you're trying to remove something in one big chunk that you start undermining the surface that the adjacent tiles are adhered to, and then see if you can track down that tile. First person that comes to mind for me is like the vintage tile shop. It's this this wonderful woman who sort of like goes into people's basements and plumbing supplies houses that are closing down, and she buys all that stuff. So see if you can find it there. Or you may find like a really cool accent that you fall in love with that you could insert into there. But yeah, really, really slow, easy demo. And I think, yeah, you're right. There's no way to fill that gap and be satisfied with it, but you could definitely swap it out.
0: I love the idea of the vintage tile shop. Diamond blade, if I run that past a tile person, they'll know. If I say, can you take it out in small pieces with a diamond blade, will they know what I'm saying?
3: I would say once you hire someone, you're going to have to rely on their expertise to do it in a way. I would just stress your anxiety about undermining the substrate. So, you know, hey, my goal is to really preserve everything around here. So I'd really love to have the conversation about this becoming a bigger thing before it becomes a bigger thing. So let's not start the project unless we're

0: We're gonna do our best to keep it a small thing, right? But yeah, they would absolutely know what you're talking about if you said a small diamond blade.
1: Super helpful and really appreciate it. Thank you so much.
0: Take care.
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6: 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It turns out Canuck isn't a slur. 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We'll try to come up with something on this week's News Quiz from NPR. 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
2: 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I'm Jen Largis. Coming up, a 3D printer can be a surprisingly useful tool when something around the house breaks. But first, we head to North Carolina's Outer Banks, where Silver Linings Playbook author Matthew Quick remembers the dream home he nearly lost to a devastating storm and what it forced him to reckon with.
3: I'm Matthew Quick. I'm an author, and this is my old house. My wife and I always wanted to be full-time artists. After Silver Linings took off and the movie hit, we finally had money to buy a place that we could make into a house of art and music. It was a place that Alicia and I were both going to write novels. She had a baby grand piano that she played, and she was recording music. When I saw it, it looked palatial, to be honest. And there was just about 50 feet of windows where all you could see is the sound. The first thing we thought is that the sunsets are going to be epic here. My wife, who suffers from seasonal affective disorder, practically wept with relief. This would be a living space that would change us psychologically. It was a place where the outer world merged with the inner world. And sometimes you would see dolphins coming up, you would see eagles, you would see osprey diving all day and taking up fish. So it was really as close to nature as I had ever been. On the first floor, there was a full bar where the original owner had epoxied all of these images from his life. And he was a playboy, surfer, you know, was full of casino chips and pictures of him with his shirt off with girls in bikinis. It was radical. And I thought, well, that would be the first thing that we'd take out. But everyone would come and see the bar top and would love it. So we kept that. When I quit my tenured teaching position, I told my father that I was doing this because I had always dreamed of being a novelist, and he called me an idiot. He just thought it was the worst idea ever. After the movie came, you know, I had book contracts and I was being paid to write screenplays in Hollywood. I really thought that buying the house in the Outer Banks was signified to my father that I wasn't an idiot. But when he came to my house for the first time, He walked through the door, walked up the steps, threw himself down on the couch and crossed his arms, and then refused to speak to anybody for an hour. It really crushed me. But I look back now and I see that my father's success and his sense of self were very fragile. The higher I climbed in my career, the more threatening he found it. And I think it really stained that house for me as well. There were great nights. My closest friends and I would sit on my bulkhead at 2 a.m. and look at the mainland and see all the little twinkling lights at night. And there was always this one little green light that reminded me of the light Gatsby would see in The Great Gatsby. You know, and I would sit there and think about that wonderful novel and feel like I was living this fairy tale life. But I think that the drinking was sustaining the fantasy for me in a lot of ways. I can only do that for so long before my 40-something body gave out and said, you know, we got to make a change. I got sober cold turkey, and I got writer's block at that time. So my career stalled out. I started to feel I wasn't worthy of the house. And so the house became this great symbol for that, because anyone who saw my house would say, oh, Matthew Quick is killing it. But for at least half of the time I was living there, it was the worst time of my life, period. It was a few days before Christmas, and I had come home from book tour, and my wife said, I need to tell you something. You know how there was a storm last night? She took me out back, and it looked like a giant had come and ripped the bottom 8-foot bulkhead 10 feet out into the sound. The water just took everything. It was as though there were these forces in the world that could just come and rip a part of you away at any time. I have this recurring dream where the house would fall in the sound with my wife and my dog in it and me, and it would happen every night. I brought this up with my analyst, of course, and we started talking about the house being a metaphor for my father's mind. The dementia had come and his memories were leaking out. And so Alicia and I made the decision to sell the house and to move to Beaufort, South Carolina, where my parents were, for me to spend time with my father trying to heal this father-son wound that we had, which is what I've been doing for the last 3 years. The iPhone brings up those old pictures, and I'll see a picture of the house, and I'll say, this is so beautiful, I can't believe that I actually live there. It seems like a dream or a fantasy, even though it was our life for 10 years. And one of the things I really try to do now is be grateful for the moment and be grateful in real time for the places that we are. And so that's been a real healing experience. And that house taught me a lot. And I think it took me where I needed to go. And I'm grateful for that.
2: That was Matthew Quick. Dad, Love Me, a memoir from Avid Reader Press, is out now. Do you ever wonder about the stuff in your house and where it actually came from? Marketplace's David Brancaccio did some digging, and what he found is stranger than you'd think.
8: There's an object in your kitchen drawer that the church once believed was a tool of the devil. Four of them probably in there in a little tray next to the spoons. Start with the name. It comes from the Latin forca, a pitchfork, and the word for the forked frame the Romans strapped across a condemned man before they executed him by the whip. Knives go back 2.5 million years, spoons 3,000. The fork is brand new, as eating utensils go. By the 11th century, the Byzantines eat with small personal forks, gold, silver, ivory. And in the year 1004, one travels west. Maria Agiropolina, niece of the Byzantine emperor, comes to Venice to marry the son of the Doge with a case of golden forks, two prongs each. At the banquet, she doesn't touch her food. Her eunuchs cut it into pieces. She spears each one and lifts it to her mouth. Venice loses its mind. A clergyman denounces her from the pulpit. God, in his wisdom, he says, already gave man natural forks, his fingers. To use metal instead insults him, and the shape does not help. Two prongs on a handle. Everybody in that church knows who else carries one of those. 2 years later, plague comes through Venice. It takes Maria, it takes her husband, it takes their infant son. That should be the end of the story. It is not, because a monk named Peter Damian sits down to write about her. He never met her. He was a child when she died. He writes that she was too delicate to touch her own food, that she impaled it, his word, on a golden instrument with two prongs, that her vanity was hateful to God, that God took revenge, and her body rotted while she still lived in it. She died of plague. So did her husband. So did her child. But Damian became a saint. Saints get the last word. And that closes the book on the fork in Europe for the next 400 years. What finally breaks the spell is candy. 15th century Italy gets rich on sugar, and the fashionable dish is whole fruit preserved in syrup. It's sticky, right? Slides off a spoon, impossible with a knife. So out comes the fork, and because there are more guests with a sweet tooth than there are forks in the house, you wipe yours off and pass it to the next person beside you. It spreads, but it's still not respectable. In 1605, a satirical French novel mocks the court of Henry III as an island of hermaphrodites, meaning theater, artifice, falsehood. And how do you know them? Well, they eat with forks, badly, spilling more than they swallow. That's the fork in 1605, foreign, effete, a little satanic, and bad at its job. 1611, an Englishman named Thomas Coriat comes home from Italy and reports that the Italians won't let a man touch the serving dish with his fingers. London finds this hilarious. They nickname him Forcifer, fork bearer, which in Latin also means gallows bird. England comes around the way England usually does, through money. A fork is silver. Silver is status. By 1633, Charles I rules that it is decent to use a fork. By 1700, it's standard across Europe, although British sailors are still refusing them as unmanly in 1897. America is later still. Under British trade law, the colonies ship raw materials out and buy finished goods back, so a fork is an import and an indulgence. Governor Winthrop of Massachusetts is said to have owned the first one in the colonies, for a while, the only one. Americans don't really pick up the fork until after they've thrown out the British. And then it wins outright. Two prongs become three, three become four, somebody curves them, so it can scoop as well as stab. So tonight, you'll open a drawer and take out a small steel pitchfork, you'll put it in your mouth 40 times, and you won't think about it once. 1970, a Massachusetts company that supplied rations to the military trademarks a piece of molded plastic, a spoon with tines cut into the end. The spork. Kentucky Fried Chicken hands them out first, then everybody, cafeterias, prisons, drive-thrus. One utensil is cheaper than two. And look what it is, a spoon that cannot hold soup, a fork that can't hold anything, a tool that does both jobs badly on purpose so you can eat in a car with one hand and throw it out. A saint vilifies a woman for a golden fork with two prongs, vanity, he calls it. 900 years later, we made one out of petroleum, gave it away free with fried chicken, and dropped it in the trash on the way out. Now that, some will say, is a tool of the devil. And that's the secret history of your home. I'm David Brancaccio. Now back to you, Jen.
2: Thanks, David. Curious about what's in your home? You can call us at 877-864-7460. And tell us what you want to know. Ever have a small part break at home? Well, you don't always have to wait for a replacement to arrive. A 3D printer can make everything from a new appliance handle to a simple shim, and they're easier to use than you might think. You may even be able to try one out at your local library or community center. Jake Ward is here to share the everyday fixes he's making with his. Okay, Jake, can anyone use a 3D printer?
9: The short answer is absolutely yes. It used to be that with 3D printers, you had to be a tinkerer. You had to assemble it from a kit. You had to know how to calibrate it, how to dial in all the settings just right to get something useful off of it. But the great thing about modern 3D printers is that's just no longer the case. It's a lot more of just an appliance. You unbox it, you plug it in, hit print, and watch it do its thing. So if you can operate just a standard inkjet printer, you can use a 3D printer.
2: So what have you used a 3D printer for in your home?
9: When I bought my first 3D printer, my wife was extremely skeptical. I decided to kind of look around the house and see if there was anything I could print to make her life a bit easier. The first thing I printed was our toddler has these bibs that she'll use when she eats, and we didn't have a great way of drying them. So I printed this custom double hook that came down from our cabinets, and we could hang them right there above the sink and it would dry perfectly. And the next thing I printed was she would go on these long walks with the stroller, and there was nowhere to put her large water tumbler. So yeah. I custom 3D printed this nice little cup holder that clipped onto the handlebars and was just perfect for quick access to the water. That cup holder video actually got 17 million views. So
2: I believe that. That's a real problem.
9: Yeah. Yeah. So she recently dropped the lid to our crock pot. Luckily, the glass was intact, which is nice, but the plastic handle completely shattered, which bad mm-hmm. for her, good for me, because I get to show off the usefulness of the 3D printer.
2: Prove one more time. This is a good investment.
9: Right, right. So I printed out this nice handle and I upgraded it too. I had it in a slot for the cord to go when you're transporting it. So you can customize 3D prints to like your specific needs. It's great for that.
2: And so are there any limitations to 3D printing?
9: One big one is the size. So standard 3D printers are about a little less than 1 cubic foot. So if you want to print something, it's going to need to fit within that, or you're going to have to get creative in how to break up your thing into smaller pieces and have them like interlock together. Generally, they're not food safe. So printing a crockpot handle, fine, but a crockpot ladle, probably not fine. Temperature can be an issue for some prints. So if you have something that's going to be outside or in extreme temperatures, you're going to want to use a material that has a bit more heat resistance.
2: Yeah. How do you know if the material is strong enough for what you're looking to print?
9: There's two basic materials that are used. The first one is PLA. That's going to be useful for anything from decorative items to more light duty hooks. Like I've had one hold 25 pounds, no problem. And then if you want something that's a bit stronger, there's a material called PETG. There are engineering grade filaments that are a bit higher strength than that if you need that. But I'd say PLA and PETG are going to be the right choice for 95% of use cases.
2: And are those compatible with all printers, or is it kind of like an inkjet printer where you got to get the cartridge that matches your setup?
9: That is not the case at all with 3D printing. Mm. You can get any brand of filament and it's pretty universal. It's going to work on your printer. Like I mentioned, there are some higher grade materials that do have specific requirements. For instance, you might need a printer that is enclosed as opposed to open air, just so drafts don't come mm-hmm. in. But for the most part, any filament can work on any printer.
2: And where do you find designs to print?
9: The 3D printing community is very open source. So there's thousands and thousands of designs available online on websites like Printables or MakerWorld. And so you can just download a design that you want and hit print, and it's easy as that.
2: When you do think of a design, what kind of apps or different programs do you suggest for a beginner?
9: The first program that I started learning, and I actually still use to this day for the majority of my designs, is called Tinkercad. It's completely online, so you don't need a powerful computer to run it, and it's completely free. And it's extremely intuitive. So it's basically like digital Lego. You can just take these basic geometric shapes and combine them together to create what you want. So for someone looking to get started, I definitely recommend checking out Tinkercad.
2: Over the past few years, 3D printers have really come down in price, but is there somewhere you can go to sort of test one out or play around with one just to get a feel for it before you decide if you're ready to own one?
9: You'd be surprised, a lot of county library systems have free 3D printing services. And there's also like dedicated makerspaces that offer those same services. And the great thing about these is you're only having to pay for the material that you use, which is on the order of a few cents to a few dollars.
2: So interesting. Well, Jake, thank you so much for this information. This is really intriguing.
9: Sure. Thanks for having me on.
2: That was Jake Ward. You can watch all of his 3D printing videos on his YouTube channel. And now it's time for one last thing, my favorite tool.
10: Hey, Jen, it's Roger Thuy. I'm the billing engineer for the show. My favorite tool is a step bit. So it's like a drill bit, but it comes in increments and in different steps for sizes. So if you're trying to drill a half inch hole or a 3/8 inch hole, you have the ability to have one bit that does all of those sizes. So when we're drilling into ductwork, as an example, to measure pressure, I want to be able to drill a 3/8 inch hole. And so I can use that step bit to step through that sheet metal to get to the proper increment within my step bit so that I have a proper 3/8 hole to make those pressure measurements with my manometer. So the step bit is a great tool to be able to do that.
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4: 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Thanks so much for hanging out with us this Sunday morning. Hey, tune in later today for a Dolly Parton treasure trove with music, commentary, and clips from a classic interview, Remembering Dolly Parton, tonight at 5 p.m. on LAist 89.3. And tomorrow for Climate Monday, emergency room visits rise during heat waves, and unhoused people are at much higher risk. We're going to look at the new research on LAist 89.3 and LAist.com/climate. Well, it's finally starting to cool down a little bit. Low 90s in Pasadena today. I'll take it. Wait, don't tell me is up next. 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It's 11 o'clock.
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12: 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I'm Alzo Slade.
13: And I'm Peter Sagal. Years from now, our grandchildren will ask us, what did you do in the Great Trade War, Grandpa? And we'll say, we looked at the ground and hoped nobody would notice us. We'll ask about the war to make the world safer, maple syrup. Plus, Carissa Hendricks, the alter ego of magician Lucy Darling, tells us how a great wig can lead to great things. And Alzo Slade reacts when I ask him to listen to my first rap mixtape.
12: Oh my God, oh no.
13: We'll ask who was really appalled and by what on our quiz coming up right after this hour's news.
14: Live from NPR News in Washington, I'm Louise Schiavone. State Department official Tommy Pigott says about 85 Americans are still unaccounted for after a catastrophic landslide and flood along the border of China and Nepal, and 9 Americans have been evacuated safely. Nepalese officials say close to 800 people have died. In Kathmandu, Nepal's Foreign Secretary Bahadur Rai told reporters that his country is leading the search and rescue efforts while welcoming international offers of assistance.
15: We've seen some false reports circulating in national and foreign media that Nepal has rejected international assistance and support. We have requested international support only to cater our particular purpose, such as tunnel rescue team and particular instruments and equipments at this stage of rescue and relief operation. And we will require a significant level of support in the phase of reconstruction and rehabilitation.
14: The State Department says the U.S. has been in communication with rescue coordinators and boosted consular assistance in the region. Ontario's premier is speaking out today as a trade dispute with the U.S. escalates. President Trump's decision to rename Lake Ontario Lake America is meeting with ridicule in Canada, which erected a giant billboard near the U.S. border declaring Lake Ontario now and always. NPR's Fatima Al-Kassab has more.
16: Ontario Premier Doug Ford unveiled the sign, saying Canadians would never back down from a bully. In an interview with ABC News, Ford said a trade war with Canada would only cost Americans.
17: A tariff on Canada is nothing more than a tax on American people.
16: Trade talks between the countries collapsed last week, with Trump announcing 50% tariffs on a range of Canadian products, and Canada's Prime Minister Mark Carney vowing to match U.S. tariffs dollar for dollar. Trump suggested the breakdown in talks was behind his decision to rename the lake. Writing on Truth Social, Trump said, quote, Canada has been ripping us off for years, no longer. Fatima Al-Kassab, NPR News.
14: NASA's newest space telescope blasted off this morning from Florida's Kennedy Space Center toward an observation point a million miles away. Central Florida Public Media's Brendan Byrne reports.
18: The Nancy Grace Roman Space Telescope is on the hunt for dark matter, dark energy, and planets outside our own solar system. Astronomers believe dark matter is the glue that holds galaxies together, and dark energy is responsible for our universe's rapid expansion. Observations from the Roman telescope should help scientists better understand them, and what they find could change how we understand the cosmos. Scientists also hope to discover over 100,000 exoplanets, planets outside our own solar system. Once operational, Roman will beam back over 1 terabyte of data per day. For NPR News, I'm Brendan Byrne in Orlando.
14: This is NPR.
4: And it's live from LAS News. I'm Robert Garova, in for Josie Wong. In local news, Governor Gavin Newsom and state lawmakers struck a last-minute deal yesterday over what kind of liability utility companies have when their equipment starts a wildfire. The agreement revolves around Senate Bill 492. Newsom originally wanted utilities to have to pay less to insurance companies and some wildfire survivors, saying that large payouts could lead to higher electricity bills for all Californians. After strong opposition, the bill would now direct the state to create a fast pay program for survivors while giving them the option to still sue. Lawmakers still have to vote through a final agreement on SB 492 this week. And California lawmakers want to ban law enforcement from using electric shock gloves. It's in response to ICE's plans to spend $10 to $20 million on the so-called de-escalation devices. Supporters of a ban say the gloves are too new and potentially dangerous. But Sacramento County Sheriff Jim Cooper says they're actually safer than current technology.
19: And what they're doing by trying to ban this glove, and it conducts electricity, much lower voltage than the taser, they're making our job harder.
4: The California Senate is expediting the bill's movement through the legislature to get a vote before the session ends this week. And road closures near the Los Angeles Convention Center start tomorrow because of construction. Westbound lanes of Venice Boulevard between Convention Center Drive and Fig will close from 7 a.m. to 7 p.m. That's every day until Friday. Then the next phase of closures kicks in the week after. Officials say to expect heavy traffic. This is LAist 89.3. It's 11:06.
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12: 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I'm the number one pick in your fantasy NPR draft, Alzo Slade. 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
24: Thank you, Alzo. Thank you, everybody. Great to be back with you. Great to see you. Thank you so much. Hey, but before we get started, we just want to pay tribute to the great Dolly Parton, who we lost this week, all week. Yeah, we feel the same.
0: And as I'm sure you've seen, all week people have been coming forward with stories we didn't know about her incredible generosity. She gave to disaster relief. She started literacy campaigns. In fact, when you put on your winter coat for the first time in a month or so and find $20 in the pocket, turns out she put that there. Later on, we're going to be talking to magician Carissa Hendricks, better known as her alter ego, Lucy Darling. But right now, it's your turn to call in and play our games. The number is 1-888-WAIT-WAIT. That's 1-888-924-8924. Let's welcome our first listener contestant. Hi, you're on Wait, Wait, Don't Tell Me.
1: Hello, Peter. My name is Francis, and I am from Troutdale, Oregon.
0: Troutdale, Oregon?
1: Yeah.
0: We have people who presume to know Troutdale. I myself don't believe them. What do you do in Troutdale?
1: Right now, I help take care of people that need help. Basically, as my manager describes it, I take a bunch of old men on bad dates just to make sure that they get out of the house.
0: Oh, wow. So you pick up old men in their...
5: Wait a minute.
0: Hold on. All right. You pick them up in your car and you transport them is what I'm trying to say. Well, welcome to the show, Francis. Let me introduce you to our panel this week. First up, it's a comedian whose album Yell Joy is available on Blonde Medicine. It's Joelle Nicole Johnson.
6: Hello.
1: Hello.
0: Next, an actor and writer who can be seen in the acclaimed improv show Two Square at UCB New York on September 23rd. It's Peter Gross.
7: Hi.
1: Hi, Peter.
0: And her podcast is Handsome, and you can see her perform in Rochester, New York on August 29th and up in Calgary, Canada on August 30th. It's Tig Notaro.
1: Hello, Tig.
6: Hello, sir.
0: So, Francis, welcome to the show. You're going to play Who's Alzo this time. Alzo Slade is going to read you three quotations from this week's news. If you can correctly identify or explain two of them, you will win our prize. Any voice from the show you might choose for your voicemail. Are you ready to go?
1: I am ready.
0: All right, here's your first quote. It's Canadian politician Doug Ford reacting to someone who put a 50% tariff on everything his country exports.
5: He can kiss my ass.
0: Who started a trade war with Canada this week?
1: I believe it's Donald Trump.
0: Yes, Donald Trump. President Trump did that. After the U.S. launched massive tariffs against Canada last week, Canada fought back with massive tariffs of their own. It looks to be a prolonged fight. But it was a nice moment of diplomacy when Trump repeated all his dumb threats in French for the Quebecois community. Are you going to rally to the cause, guys, and get domestic maple syrup?
6: If that's what it takes.
0: Really? Yeah. You're willing to make any sacrifice?
6: Absolutely.
7: Right. It might be a nice time for bootlegging again, though.
0: Really?
7: It'd be nice to see that come back, right? That was really fun during Prohibition.
0: Yeah.
7: No offense to people in Vermont or other places where there's maple syrup, but I'm just in it for the smuggling. I don't really care what I'm smuggling.
6: You're going to get angry emails for sure.
7: Yeah, definitely.
0: No, I mean, we joke, but Americans are about to find out how much stuff is made in Canada when the price skyrockets. Cars, dishwashers, toilet paper.
7: What?
0: And that's bad because without toilet paper, my backup plan was the dishwasher.
7: It's almost the NHL season, too. Are there, like, a hockey players not allowed to come down to the United States?
0: It's really terrible. They have to leave them at the border. I don't know. I mean, and it doesn't make any sense because Trump first said the tariffs were about Canada's discriminatory trade practices, and then it was about their unfair labor laws. Now he says it's about stopping Canada from getting a nuclear weapon.
25: It's weird because I can't imagine maple syrup being any more expensive. Like, has anybody purchased fresh maple syrup? It costs as much as a car. Like,
0: it's true.
6: What kind of car are you buying?
7: She buys expensive syrup and cheap cars. Right in the middle.
0: Now Canada, as you heard, that was Doug Ford, the Premier of Ontario, and as you heard, they're being rather defiant, so Trump got mad and this week issued an executive order to rename Lake Ontario Lake America.
5: Oh, yeah.
0: Well, wait a minute. No, guys, to be honest, to be fair, Lake America sounds like a great place to get on your pontoon boat and drink about 50 beers.
25: It also sounds like a place you go to die.
0: Lake America?
25: Yeah, because there's a lake. What's that lake also in Georgia that everybody keep dying in?
6: Lake America?
25: Lake America. It's Lake Rainier.
2: Oh, yeah.
25: Every year, a bunch of white people go to Lake Rainier, and you never hear from them again. And black people keep telling y'all to stop going to Lake Lanier. So I'm not going to Lake Lanier or Lake America.
0: I mean, it was a little bit of a low blow, and Canada decided to get back at us by calling that thing that poops all over your local park an America goose. All right, your next quote is a customer watching her Amazon package get delivered.
2: Oh, my God. Oh, no.
0: She was watching as the package was dropped into a swimming pool by a what?
1: I think I'm going to need a hint.
0: Well, if it's dropped from a height, it has to be being delivered by something in the air. What would that be?
1: Oh, a drone.
0: A drone, yes. Amazon announced. Give it up for Francis. Amazon announced that it is expanding its drone aerial delivery service to 500 American cities. And America's new favorite pastime is watching videos of the drones completely screwing it up. They're dropping packages in pools, in ponds, in the middle of the street. So far, nobody has been hurt, but you can always order a bowling ball for your enemy and hope for the best.
7: Yeah, what about all the delivery people who are people who usually deliver the packages? They're going to do what now?
0: Just job-wise,
7: what are they going to do now?
0: I imagine they'll probably, the way these things work, is have to follow the drones around and pick up the packages from the street, and the pool, and the gutter.
7: Yeah.
2: Well, you know somebody's going to jailbreak one of the drones, and it's like, yo, I got three drones for sale. They're going to be going to the barbershops and the beauty shops. You want a drone? Is that an Amazon? No.
7: No, this is a Damazon drone.
6: Can you buy a drone from Amazon?
0: That would be funny if a drone brought a drone.
6: That's what I was just thinking.
0: Yeah, it'd be impossible, I guess.
6: Yeah.
0: Why not?
7: And then while it's flying, it's like saying to the other drone, this is so weird.
0: All right, Francis, here is your last quote.
2: It's good for the planet if I skip the salad.
0: That was a commenter in the Washington Post talking about their opinion that what common food might not actually be good for us.
1: Oh, I mean... First, I want to go for lettuce.
0: Yes, it's lettuce, yes. We've been talking about lettuce and why we shouldn't eat it. Apparently, even when it's not diseased, we shouldn't eat it. The Washington Post says it's time for us to stop eating lettuce because it's wasteful and actually has no nutritional value. Experts claim that most of the time, lettuce is just a delivery method for dressing. That's obviously not true. Sometimes there's bacon. And the nutritionist says the problem with lettuce is that it's mostly water. Meanwhile, Taylor Farms is like, yeah, water. That's the problem with lettuce.
7: It's mostly water and the rest is poop. But a lot of things are mostly water. Celery is mostly water.
0: Right.
7: Like a cucumber is mostly water. Humans are mostly water.
0: And I eat humans all the time.
7: Right. Is there going to be another way that people can ingest ranch dressing?
0: just chug it from the bottle, yeah. I guess. I mean, the nutritionist who's making this case says the solution is simple. Just swap lettuce, which has no nutritional value, for lentils.
7: What?
0: Lentils. It's not the same thing. Nobody wants a BLT where the L is a lentil.
7: Was he just doing this alphabetically?
0: Pretty much. No, lentils apparently are good for you.
25: Yeah.
0: They have a lot of fiber, so you'll still spend an hour in the toilet, but for a good reason.
6: High protein. Yeah.
0: You like your lentils?
6: I love my lentils.
0: You're a vegan, right?
6: I am, but I didn't want to announce it publicly. Yeah. I like to choose when I corner people and tell them all about it.
0: Right. Also, how did Francis do in our quiz?
2: Perfect score, 3 out of 3.
0: Well done, Francis.
1: Thank you.
0: Thanks for calling, and thanks for that good work you do. Right now, panel, it is time for you to answer some questions about this week's news. Joyelle, when Universal Studios in Southern California built a new state-of-the-art roller coaster, they promised all the people who live nearby that it was engineered to be nearly silent. And it is. But the neighbors say the park did not account for what specific noise?
25: People screaming?
0: Exactly right. The engineers who built the new Fast and Furious coaster at Universal Studios eliminated the clatter of the wheels and the whining of the motor, but they forgot about the of the customers. So now every 30 seconds, neighbors say the air is filled with people screaming in terror.
7: With no context.
0: Yeah.
7: With no roller coaster sound to make it make sense.
0: Yeah. And Universal Studios is getting nowhere with the sign they put up saying, keep your hands inside the car and your emotions inside your body. They're going to need other solutions, like gag the passengers, or every car comes equipped with a stern librarian.
7: Now all I hear is shushing. This neighborhood sucks. First it was screaming, now it's shushing.
6: That's even worse.
0: Coming up, power corrupts, but power also needs a friend. In our Bluff the Listener game, call 1-888-WAIT-WAIT-TO-PLAY. We'll be back in a minute with more of Wait, Wait, Don't Tell Me from NPR.
4: 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I'm Robert Garova in for Josie Wong. 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
10: 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From NPR and WBEZ Chicago, this is Wait, Wait, Don't Tell Me, the NPR News Quiz. I'm Alzo Slade. We're playing this week with Tig Notaro, Peter Gross, and Joyelle Nicole Johnson. And here again is your host at the Studebaker Theater in Chicago, Illinois, Peter Sagal.
0: Thank you, Alzo. Thank you so much. Right now it's time for the Wait, Wait, Don't Tell Me Bluff the Listener game. Call 1-888-WAIT-WAIT to play our game in the air. Hi, you are on Wait, Wait, Don't Tell Me.
11: Hi, this is Casey from Pittsburgh.
0: Hey, I love Pittsburgh. What do you do there?
11: I work in the arts, and my spouse and I are trying to raise a four-year-old.
0: Okay.
7: Good luck.
0: I recommend watering them twice a day.
11: We're trying. We did almost give birth to him at the Philly 2021 show that you guys did.
0: Oh, wow. When we were in Philadelphia. Oh, yeah, that was one of the first shows we did out of the pandemic, and you were there, like, very pregnant?
11: Yeah, and then I had to leave early and try to get back to the car, which was like 5 miles away.
0: Oh my God.
11: It was great.
0: Did you give birth on the way?
11: I did not, luckily. No.
0: Okay, I'm glad. Well, it's nice to have you with us, Casey. You're going to play our game in which you have to tell truth from fiction. Alzo, what is Casey's topic?
10: Everybody needs somebody.
0: This week, someone in power revealed a secret relationship, but thankfully, this one makes you say, huh, rather than, ooh.
24: Our panelists are going to tell you about it. Pick the one who's telling the truth and you'll win our prize, the voice of your choice on your voicemail. Are you ready to play?
13: Yeah.
24: All right. First, let's hear from Joelle Nicole Johnson.
25: The town of Bantry in County Cork, Ireland is beautifully benign. It's a sleepy seaside village without enough gays for Grindr. The police don't even carry guns. Gasps an American. Consequently, the police superintendent, Cornelius Crowley, is bored. He walks the entirety of the tiny town daily in search of crime, but it wasn't until his herring sandwich went missing one afternoon that he had a thief in his midst. When he identified the culprit as a local seagull, he became obsessed with investigating seagull crimes. One particular seagull has drawn the most of his ire, a sturdy lad. His name is Carl. Cornelius claims Carl is a menace to society, but his family ain't sure. I'm pretty sure he loves that bird, commented his wife, who has listened to hours of Cornelius complaining about Carl. His co-workers claim that his relationship with Carl has given him a, quote, new lease on life and a sparkle in his eye. One shop owner who watched Cornelius track Carl for an entire day commented, it's just like Harrison Ford and Tommy Lee Jones in The Fugitive. At a certain point, it's like, guys, y'all should kiss. Cornelius and Carl will continue to be Bantry's odd couple, which truly gives a new meaning to the phrase, no harm, no foul.
24: The superintendent of a small town in Ireland becomes obsessed with his nemesis, Carl the Seagull. Your next story of a covert connection comes from Peter Gross.
14: Famous Dutch boarding school Rotterdam Preparatory Academy was rocked by scandal this week when the headmaster, Jan van Omen, revealed that his trusted advisor, Sophie, is actually a chalkboard eraser. 20 years ago, when van Omen was a math teacher, he was working on a complex math problem on a massive chalkboard. Think A Beautiful Mind or someone trying to count all of Elon Musk's children. His eraser slipped and erased part of his calculations. He was horrified until he realized that what got erased was actually a mistake that was preventing him from solving the problem. And from that point on, the eraser, who he named Sophie, after an ex-girlfriend who never believed in him, never left his side. When Jan was promoted to headmaster, he asked if he could have his advisor, Sophie, on the payroll. They wanted to keep me happy, so they said yes, van Omen told the website Holland Today. It's not like I lied. No one specifically asked me if Sophie was a person. His secret was discovered this week when a student asked to meet the famous Sophie, and van Omen opened a desk drawer to reveal an eraser with googly eyes and a tiny blonde wig, saying, here, you are the first person to meet my beautiful Sophie, and now that I'm doing this, I'm realizing this is quite insane and I'm going to be fired.
24: A Dutch headmaster reveals an intense relationship with a chalkboard eraser. Your last story of a furtive friend comes from Tig Notaro.
15: Sanae Takaichi, the Prime Minister of Japan, is known for working on weekends and only sleeping 3 hours a night. So, sounds like a very diligent bummer. She admitted this week that while the long hours have gotten a little lonely, she's recently made a new friend, the cockroach living in her house. In a story that makes you think, maybe 3 hours of sleep isn't enough. The Prime Minister took to social media to explain how she came across her tiny, disgusting friend and screamed at first. The start of any good relationship. I mean, I get it. Who doesn't want a friend who skitters around and eats all your garbage and secretly has hundreds of more friends hiding nearby? Her staffers had the cockroach removed because it was a cockroach. She says, quote, I felt relieved, but also a little lonely, or maybe sad. I wish her well and recommend maybe getting a dog and a life.
24: All right, so one of these people in authority turned out to have an interesting relationship that we had not known about. Was it from Joelle Nicole Johnson, a police superintendent in Ireland who has an obsession with a seagull named Carl? From Peter Gross, the headmaster of a school in Holland who revealed that their closest advisor was a chalkboard eraser? Or from Tig Notaro, the Prime Minister of Japan had a beautiful, if brief, relationship with a cockroach in her official residence? Which of these was the real story we found in the news?
13: I am going to go with Tig's story about the cockroach.
24: You're going to go with Tig's story about the Japanese Prime Minister and their tiny little now dead pet. All right. Well, to bring you the real story, we spoke to an expert.
16: That does not make sense to an exterminator's mind. Cockroaches have been known to spread diseases.
24: That was Tony Hernandez, exterminator and manager at Pest Control Chicago, who we called to get an opinion about the Japanese Prime Minister and her late roach. Congratulations, Casey. You got it right. You earned a point for TIG, simply for telling the truth. You've won our prize, the voice of your choice on your voicemail. Thank you so much for playing with us today.
17: Thank you. Thank you so much.
18: Just call out my name.
24: And now the game we call Not My Job. Carissa Hendricks has done about everything one can do as a circus artist and as a performer, including, and this is true, setting the world record for holding a lit torch in their mouth. But it was when they put on a beehive wig and a cocktail dress and became magician Lucy Darling that they took the internet and now the world by storm. Carissa Hendricks, welcome to Wait, Wait, Don't Tell Me. Chris, I feel we need to start with a question that's on everybody's mind right now. How long did you have to hold a flaming torch in your mouth to set the record?
17: So I set the new record at 2 minutes and 1 second, which is embarrassing because the old record was only 1 minute and 32 seconds, so I hurt myself longer than was necessary. Marco Frigatti, who was the official from Guinness, he was supposed to be counting down my time so that I wouldn't do more than I absolutely needed to. But at about 50 seconds, he stopped counting. So I just kept going and was able to push through the record, although I watched it. It was done on an Italian TV show called La Show del Record. And I watched it about 6 months later. I had spent 6 months just being so mad at him for not giving me this like anchor point. And I watched the episode, and he had counted the whole time. But it was so painful, my brain had blocked out all the noise. So I had been carrying around this absolutely unreasonable rage for this poor Italian man for 6 months.
24: That seems, I understand.
2: But he could have said something at a minute 33.
24: Exactly.
7: Yeah, he could have waved his arms.
25: Congratulations.
7: What's the international symbol for take the fire out of your mouth?
24: Does it hurt?
17: It hurts. It hurts a lot. Here's the thing. If you're doing basic fire eating tricks, there's a lot of science to it. The fire triangle, all you have to do is remove the spark, the oxygen, or the fuel. And if your mouth, you can close it around a torch and you basically snuff the fire out. And if you're doing it correctly, you can do it without injuring yourself. Except if you're trying to beat a world record, then there's basically no way to do that without injuring yourself. My teeth heated up so much that the bone inside was hot enough to burn the space between my teeth and my gums, and my whole mouth swole up. But they gave me a medal, so it was
24: there. You are okay.
2: I was. I'm still confused.
15: A medal. Yes. A medal meaning a medal bone to replace. What?
2: So you don't get paid anything to break the world record.
17: No, it's just about the glory.
24: Yeah. Has your record been broken? Has anybody else, like, risen up to challenge you?
17: I have not had the desire to Google it. I don't want to know, but also, if somebody beats it, they can have it.
24: I know that you studied circus and all kinds of other things. Do you have any other amazing skills that we may not know about?
17: I was an acrobat for a while. My favorite weird thing I ever did was I did an act years and years ago where I would hold on, like I'd be suspended by an aerial rig and be hula hooping a fire hoop. So it'd be like fire on a hoop while I was clenching fire torches in my toes. I only did that one summer because not only was it painful, but people didn't get it because of how it didn't make any sense.
24: That's the problem with being a great artist like yourself. People just don't understand
17: don't
24: what
17: it.
24: You're trying to say. If you had a message and the message was, I am on fire, nobody understood.
17: They didn't get it.
24: All right, magic. However, you can do all these things, but the thing that you have become extraordinarily well known for, or at least your dear friend Lucy Darling has become remarkably well known for, is magic. And it's my understanding that you were performing in a variety of different guises or personas until Lucy arrived. And can you tell me where Lucy came from?
17: absolutely. So I've been a huge fan of old Hollywood movies for a long time. You know, Bringing Up Baby, what a way to go, like watching old Zsa Zsa Gabor movies and Mae West. I love these things. And I always had wanted to do something in that style. And right before this, the winter right before I started working on it was when Zsa Zsa Gabor passed away. And it made me realize, oh, you know, this is the last of those women, those like effortless, clever, stunning, like bon vivant style women from that era. And I just, it felt this, you know, I was compelled, you know, like this call to action. I refused to let that energy be gone from the world, even if it meant that I had to carry a tiny piece of it with me.
15: I'm carrying it too.
25: Zsa Zsa didn't kick you, she slapped you.
24: So for anyone who hasn't seen Lucy Darling perform, can you describe her?
17: I can try. Lucy is sort of like a 1940s, like almost Loki-style character. Huh. She's a little evil. She is going to... But my favorite thing about doing Lucy is it's drag, but it is all of the parts of drag

0: You're like an entry level. You're like the first puff of a drug.
1: Exactly. Wow. You know what? I like to think of myself as the Neil deGrasse Tyson of drag. You know?
2: Yeah.
0: All right.
2: Well, this administration doesn't like you at all.
0: No.
1: No. No. So, and I'm Canadian, so it's even worse.
0: So no. Yeah,
1: yeah.
0: Next
1: by
0: time
1: the way, there's an extra 50% fee on any of my shows all of a sudden.
0: So, Clarissa Hendricks, it is a pleasure to talk to you. We've invited you here to play a game we're calling
2: Try Eating This Fire.
1: Oh,
0: so,
1: no.
0: You're a world record fire eater, so we thought we'd ask you about Flamin' Hot Cheetos and other spicy snacks. Get 2 out of 3 right, you'll win our prize for one of our listeners. Also, who is Clarissa Hendricks playing for?
2: Ryan and Don Himmel of Windsor, California.
0: All right. Ready to play? Here's your first question.
1: I'm ready.
0: In 2025, a Flamin' Hot Cheeto that was shaped like the Pokemon character Charizard sold on eBay for almost $88,000. But that story actually isn't as impressive as it might sound. Why? Is it because A, real Pokemon fans know it looks much more like a Bulbasaur? B, eBay took a commission of $45,000, over 50% of the sale price? Or C, that wasn't the highest price someone paid for a Flamin' Hot Cheeto?
1: Oh my gosh. Okay, as somebody who is dealing a lot with ticketing fees right now, I want to say the fee one, but I also know people are terrible with money, so I'm going to say it's that somebody paid more for a Cheeto.
0: That's right! In 2017, a Cheeto that looked like Harambe sold for just under $100,000, proving your point, Clarissa. All right, here's your next question. Once you get used to Flamin' Hot, you might want to up the ante, and Doritos is here for you with which of these? A, Doritos Roulette, a snack pack where 1 in 6 chips was painfully spicy. B, Doritos Lime and Lyme Disease flavor. Or C, Doritos Sharpened Corners Edition.
1: You know what? Based on the Doritos I've eaten, all three of those are correct. I'm going to go with the roulette one.
0: You're right again, Clarissa. You know what people want. They want a little danger when they're snacking. It was
1: and
0: so much
1: no Lyme disease.
0: Right. No Lyme disease. It was so much fun, apparently. A school in the UK had to ban Doritos roulette after it sent one kid to the hospital. Oh, you don't find that amusing, eh? All right, well.
1: No, they're just shocked that's in the UK and not in America.
0: Exactly, yeah. Right. All right, here's your last question. We wouldn't have the Flamin' Hot flavor if the Cheeto had never been invented. What happy accident led to the creation of the Cheeto? Was it A, in the 1930s, a farmer was cleaning out a clogged animal feed grinder, and somehow the first ever Cheeto popped out? B, a police station in Boston was using orange dust to do fingerprinting, and when they couldn't get it off, inspiration struck. Or C, in the 1970s, the CIA created it while attempting to develop something more addictive than heroin.
1: I'm going to say trying to create something more addictive.
0: No, it was actually the animal feed grinder.
1: That's
0: presumably horrible. Presumably the guy was trying to clean out the grinder by feeding some like grains or something through it, and these little things popped out, and he said, huh. And he ate it.
3: And you know what? They still make it the old-fashioned way.
0: They do.
3: So just think about that, kids, when you're popping a Cheeto in your mouth.
0: Also, how did Clarissa do in our quiz?
2: They did enough. 2 out of 3 is good for me.
0: Good for me as well. Clarissa Hendricks is the award-winning magician behind the amazing and sophisticated Lucy Darling. You can see Clarissa and Lucy on tour starting in September. Clarissa Hendricks, thank you so much for joining us on Wait, Wait, Don't Tell Me. And say hello to Lucy, and I'll see her when she's here.
1: Bye.
0: Bye-bye.
4: Bye. She's just a girl and she's on fire. Hotter than a fantasy.
0: In just a minute, just when you thought it was safe to go back to your hotel room, that's in our Listener Limerick Challenge. Call 1-888-WAIT-WAIT to join us on air. We'll be back in a minute with more of Wait, Wait, Don't Tell Me from NPR.
5: And it's live from LAist 89.3. I'm Robert Garova, in for Josie Wong, with some local news. In a historic $17 billion settlement this past week, 47 states, including California, settled their lawsuit with Meta over teen social media addiction. Under the agreement, Meta will be required to add safety features like

0: like limits on overnight use, notifications during school hours. There'd also be blocks on cosmetic filters. California State Attorney General Rob Bonta told us that Meta is just the beginning.
1: We are not planning to stop here with respect to this historic milestone. We want the entire industry to adopt similar practices, and that includes TikTok, with whom we have ongoing pending litigation, as well as YouTube and Snap.
0: The settlement still needs to be approved by a judge. And the city of Solvang put out a statement on social media saying they're joining people from around the world in remembering Dolly Parton. You might know that Parton owned a 1920s farmhouse in Solvang from 2004 to 2014. Quote, "We are honored that she chose Solvang to spend time away from the spotlight," the city said. The home is on the market, asking nearly $2 million. Parton was also a regular at the Madonna Inn, about an hour farther up the California coast. The hotel said on social media that the gold booth in their steakhouse would forever be known as Dolly's booth. For local news anytime, head over to LAist.com. It's 11:19.
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4: 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From NPR and WBEZ Chicago, this is Wait, Wait, Don't Tell Me, the NPR News Quiz. I'm Alzo Slade. We're playing this week with Tig Notaro, Joelle Nicole Johnson, and Peter Gross. And here again is your host at the Studebaker Theater in Chicago, Illinois, Peter Sagal.
5: Thank you so much, Alzo. Thank you, everybody. Thank you so much. In just a minute, play the game Limerick fans everywhere call The Only Thing We Have Left. It's the Listener Limerick Challenge. If you'd like to play, give us a call at 1-888-WAIT-WAIT. That's 1-888-924-8924. Right now, panel, some more questions for you from the week's news. Tig, parents at a Kentucky middle school suspect that a map of the United States that was given to the students there might have been AI-generated after they noticed that what was incorrect?
6: The shape.
5: I'm going to give it to you because everything was incorrect. Kentucky, the state where the school is, was labeled Venecki. Louisiana was Lukong. South Carolina was Sorth Quanto.
7: Why do you need to AI generate a map? Like, right. aren't there places that just make maps that are not wrong?
5: Or can't you just Google map of the United States, look at it, make print sure it's spelled out. Right, and print it? But no, that's how it goes. The map was part of a packet of materials given out to students, which also included an apparently AI-generated periodic table full of completely botched elements. Boy, stories like this are worth their weight in gold. Peter, finally, there's something to take the stress out of getting to know someone. A new app that will do what before a first date?
7: Like do a background check on somebody?
5: Exactly right. Oh, yeah? A background check. A new website will run a full background check on your date before you meet them. It's a great way to answer the question, is he just being charmingly mysterious about his past, or does he have a bunch of DUIs? The site uses publicly available information to compile a comprehensive background check, which is what female friends have literally been doing for years. I mean, don't even try this unless you can send me a screenshot of his homecoming date from 20 years ago, you amateurs.
7: There should be something that's like, do you look like one of this person's exes? I feel like I've known a bunch of people recently where like you see their new person and you're like, you look like one of their exes. Like this person has a type, like same height, hair, whatever it is. That I would like to know if I was dating somebody. Like, am I just like a carbon copy of somebody that you've dated
6: before? It bother you?
7: I would feel like I was like they weren't taking it seriously. That they're just looking at, they're like, you look like, and ultimately it all goes back to like my dad.
6: Well, it's very serious. They're trying to perfect what they started. Yeah,
7: come to the basement and be measured against the other specimens.
5: I love it when they say to you, oh, honey, you're the best in the series.
4: My prom date's father did that to me.
5: Really?
4: Yeah, I went to go pick her up and she was getting ready upstairs and he said, son, I need to see your driver's license for a background check. And I just went down in a giggle and tried to come up thinking that he was joking.
5: And he wasn't joking.
4: No, he wasn't joking at all.
5: Yeah.
4: Not at all.
5: Did you give him the driver's license?
4: Absolutely.
5: Yeah.
4: But I was clean.
5: Yeah.
4: Yeah.
6: How do you do a background check?
7: Yeah, was he in law enforcement or something? Yeah.
4: He had homies in the department.
6: Oh.
4: He was one of those guys, that new guys.
6: I was picturing just like a little machine where you...
7: Like a terminal.
4: Like at the airport?
6: Yeah, like when your daughter turns 15, you'd run IDs through
5: that. Here, just look into my phone, it'll scan your iris. Okay.

0: Coming up, it's Lightning Fill in the Blank, but first it's the game where you have to listen for the rhyme. If you'd like to play on air, call or leave a message at 1-888-WAIT-WAIT. That's 1-888-924-8924. You can come see us most weeks right here at the Studebaker Theater and catch us on the road. 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Hi, Aaron. Wait, don't tell me.
1: Hi, Peter. My name is Comey, calling from Aurora, Colorado.
0: I know Aurora, near Denver. Oh, we got an Aurora fan here. And do you do all those Colorado things that everybody in Colorado does?
1: You know, I don't, actually, because I'm a dad of two kids, so I don't have time.
0: Really? So you're not out, like, hiking and adventuring? You're just home being a dad?
1: Yes, exactly. I like to cook for my family, but hopefully when they're grown up, I will definitely do all that stuff with them.
0: That would be cool. Well, Comey, welcome to the show. Alzo Slade is going to read you three news-related limericks with the last word or phrase missing from each. If you can fill in that last word or phrase correctly in two of the limericks, you'll be a winner. Ready
1: Let's
0: to play?
1: Do it.
0: Here is your first limerick.
2: With this tissue, we might be rubbed raw. I think that's the plan's only flaw. Thank God it's not sticks. Or even worse, bricks. They're making TP from
1: straw?
0: Yes! Ooh. Straw! They're making toilet paper from straw. Great news, toilet paper just became ouchy. It's made from rice straw, which is a byproduct of growing rice. And this person knew that this stuff was just being burned. He's like, what can I do with it? And his mind went right to toilet paper. Which tells you something about rice straw and that guy.
3: Yeah.
4: Was it white or brown rice?
0: Would it make a difference to you?
5: Yeah, brown rice is tougher.
0: Yeah, it's true.
4: And it's brown.
0: Yeah.
4: Anyway.
0: Here is your next limerick.
2: Because floors hold more sludge than a tar pit, wall to wall shouldn't be on the market. When I walk in hotels, I will guard my feet well, because icky germs dwell in the
1: carpet.
0: Yes, look, we all love hotel carpets. They're suspiciously sticky, rough, and the perfect shade of blue, green, navy, black, brown, beige. But according to a hotel inspector for AAA, they're also, quote, germ traps, bringing them into the same category as the hotel TV remote, the light switches, the bedspreads, the doorknobs, the coffee maker, the toilet seats, the guy at the front desk, and that laminated card listing the TV channels. Do not ask where that thing has been.
3: You just named all the places that I eat off of in a hotel room.
0: The expert says that even after housekeeping has cleaned the room, the carpets can contain so many mites or mold that you should never walk on them barefoot.
4: I haven't walked barefoot in 30 years.
5: Same.
0: Really?
4: Yeah.
3: Anywhere?
4: No. I even wear flip-flops in the shower. Anyway.
3: At home? Really?
2: In your own shower?
4: Guys, I don't need to be shamed again.
0: All right, here is your last limerick.
2: I ride up in a cart to tee off. Then I light a cigar with a cough. To the greens I won't walk, cause my joints start to balk. It's not exercise, it is just
1: golf?
0: Yes, golf, the age-old debate of whether or not golf is exercise, resurfaced this week with experts declaring it's less beneficial if you use a cart. If you don't use a cart, golf can be good for you. You're walking a bit, you're outside, you're swinging a stick. That has to have some value. But if you use a golf cart, golf has the same exercise value as, quote, darts or chair yoga, which is to say none.
3: Wait, that means that miniature golf is better exercise than golf.
0: Yeah, miniature golf is better for you than golf. You're walking around,
3: Got it. You're avoiding windmills. That's a lot of activity.
0: Yeah, and you have to hit the ball hard to get it up the windmill.
3: Yeah.
0: Yeah. So, Also, how did Comey do in our quiz?
2: He did great. He got 3 out of 3. Perfect score.
0: Well done, Comey. Thank you so much.
1: Thank you.
6: Thanks for joining us for Wait, Wait. I'm Robert Garova. Coming up on the Moth Radio Hour, stories of a teacher who pushes boundaries and a political prisoner in Soviet Russia.
0: Now on to our final game, Lightning Fill in the Blank. Each of our players will have 60 seconds in which to answer as many fill in the blank questions as they can. Each correct answer now worth 2 points. Alzo, can you give us the scores?
2: Of course. Joel and Tig are tied at 3, and Peter has 2.
0: Okay. So, Peter, you are in second place.
3: Well, I just say last place. That's fine.
0: Okay. Okay. Peter, you're losing.
3: Yeah.
0: So you're going to be up first. The clock will start when they begin your first question. Fill in the blank. On Wednesday, Meta agreed to an $18 billion settlement over accusations that blank is harmful to kids.
3: Everything they do.
0: Yeah, I'll give it to you. Social media. Yeah. On Monday, climate scientists reported that the world's blanks had hit their highest temperatures on record.
3: Oceans?
0: Yes. This week, the sister of former Senator Lindsey Graham won the GOP runoff election in blank.
3: South Carolina.
0: Right. This week, a teacher in Atlanta went viral after revealing she had created a corner of her classroom where students can go and blank.
3: Be dirty.
0: Yeah. Almost. Fart. On Wednesday, medical officials warned that the blank outbreak in Congo may soon become the worst in history.
3: Ebola.
0: Right. 1 month before the start of fall, Starbucks announced the return of blank.
3: Is it pumpkin something?
0: Yeah, pumpkin spice. I'll give it to you. After a woman had a heart attack in their parking lot, a grocery store in Australia blanked while she was recovering.
3: They built a part of the grocery store around her. They did something around her.
0: Nice of her. No, they ticketed her car for being parked in their lot overnight. The woman was shocked after she got out of the hospital to find an $80 ticket on her car. Fortunately, when she reached out to explain to the grocery store that the reason her car had been parked there overnight was because she'd had a heart attack, they said, and this is totally true, quote, due to the circumstances, we were able to reduce the ticket to $30.
5: Oh, my God.
0: Also, how did Peter do in our quiz?
2: He got 5 right for 10 more points, total of 12, and the lead.
3: The lead.
0: The lead. I'm going to pick you, Tig, to go next, so fill in the blank. 6 years after leaving the country for the U.S., blank and blank have moved back to the U.K.
4: Harry and Meghan.
0: That's right. This week, the trial for Khalid Sheikh Mohammed, one of the architects of blank, was scheduled for 2028.
4: The architects for blank.
0: Architects of blank.
4: Architects of blank.
3: It was bad.
0: That's a clue.
4: There's so many bad.
0: It's lightning. We move quickly here.
4: I don't.
0: Apparently.
4: 9/11.
0: Yes! This week, rescue workers are searching for survivors after a massive blank at the border of China and Nepal.
4: Flood.
0: Right. On Tuesday, health officials confirmed the U.S. had surpassed 2,700 cases of blank in 2026.
4: Measles.
0: This week, a small airport in India, which has 0 flights in or out of it, was named the country's blank.
4: Airport?
0: No, it was named the country's best airport for customer satisfaction. On Monday, United announced they would leave blank open in the Economy Plus section of their new jet.
4: The middle seat.
0: Exactly right. This week, an Italian man who led well-reviewed tours of an ancient Greek ruins has been sent to jail when it was discovered that he had blanked.
4: When they realized he had...
0: Yes.
4: Crimed.
0: Not close enough. That he had built the ancient ruins himself. It is a crime. The man charged around $60 a person to tour this ancient Greek amphitheater that was behind his property, but people on the tour started noticing some inconsistencies, like his claim that the site had been visited by both Cleopatra and Juliet Capulet from Romeo and Juliet. But he was just operating under the correct assumption that no one ever listens to a single word spoken during a walking tour. Alzo, how did Tig do in our quiz?
2: Lord have mercy.
4: Listen, I am always stunned that I'm invited back.
2: Tig got 5 right for 10 more points, total of 13, and the lead.
0: So, how many then does Joyelle need to win?
2: 5 to tie, 6 to win.
5: Yeah. Right.
4: 4 to...
2: Lose.
5: Got it. I'm ready.
0: Here we go, Joyelle. This is for the game. On Monday, the Supreme Court ruled that the White House could move forward with an executive order targeting mail-in blanking.
5: Voting.
0: Right. On Thursday, U.S. officials said that hackers from blank broke into Justice Department servers.
5: The internet.
0: Specifically from China. This week, Bill Gates said that blank was much more dangerous than tech CEOs are willing to admit.
5: Microsoft Word.
4: I won.
0: AI. On Monday, space company blank announced plans to build a $100 billion launch pad in Louisiana.
5: Oh, it's Goofy SpaceX?
0: Yeah. On Monday, auctioneers said that a jersey worn by Blank at the 1998 NBA Finals could sell for over $10 million.
5: Michael Jordan.
0: Right. Known for his roles in the Rocky Horror Picture Show and Clue, actor Blank passed away at the age of 80. Yeah, I know. This week, Alaskan Senator Dan Sullivan is running for re-election against another man named Dan Sullivan, was officially endorsed by Blank.
5: Donald Trump?
0: No, he was endorsed by the former mayor of Anchorage, whose name is...
5: Dan Sullivan!
0: Sitting Alaskan Senator Dan Sullivan thought he'd have an easy time getting reelected, but he needs this endorsement because now he's running against another guy named Dan Sullivan. And as if worries about splitting the vote between the Sullivans weren't bad enough, the Democratic challenger in the race just legally changed their name to check this box for a chance to win $1 million. Also, did Joyelle do well enough to win?
2: Nope.
0: Yeah. But she enjoyed herself, and that's what's important.
2: She got 4 right for 8 more points, total of 11, which means Tig wins.
0: Oh, my gosh.
3: Slow and steady.
5: There you are.
3: Slow and steady.
0: In just a minute, we're going to ask our panelists to predict, now that Amazon drones are in the air, what will be the next big innovation in deliveries? But first, let me tell you all, that support for NPR comes from NPR stations and Raymond James, where wealth management, banking, and capital market strategies start with connections between people. 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Our public address announcer is Paul Friedman. Our ops manager is Jasira Vardak. Thanks to the staff and crew at the Studebaker Theater, BJ Lederman composed our theme. Our program is produced by Jennifer Mills, Miles Dornbos, and Lillian King. Special thanks to Blythe Robertson. Peter Gwynn was assisted this week by Dan Sullivan and Dan Sullivan. Emma Choi is our vibe curator. Technical directions from Lorna White. Her CFO is Colin Miller. Our production manager is Robert Newhouse. Our senior producer is Ian Chillog, and the executive producer of Wait, Wait, Don't Tell Me is Mr. Mike Danforth. Now, panel, what will be the next innovation in package delivery? Joyelle Nicole Johnson.
5: Delivery through cans. Cans of whoop-ass.
0: Peter Gross.
3: When it's revealed that Amazon's drones are made in Canada, they'll be forced to switch to the most American method of delivery, T-shirt cannons.
0: And Tig Notaro.
4: Well, I've heard they are currently in the process of working on this new state-of-the-art system where humans manually pilot their very own vehicle to a local retail store, execute a real-time physical transaction with another humanoid, and then get this, self-deliver the package to their very own private residence. Early testing with advanced robotics confirms this zero drone manual carry model is so far 100% viable.
2: And if any of that happens, we'll ask you about it on Wait, Wait, Don't Tell Me.
0: Thank you, Alzo Slade. Thanks also to Joyelle Nicole Johnson, Peter Gross, and Dick Notaro. Thanks to all our fabulous audience here at the Studebaker Theater. Thanks to everyone who's listening, wherever you might be. I'm Peter Sagal. We'll see you next week outside Dayton, Ohio.

0: This is NPR.
1: And it's live from LAist 89.3. I'm Robert Garova, in for Josie Wong. Hey, thanks so much for hanging out with us this Sunday morning. LAist weekend coverage is produced by Danielle Martinez and engineered by Sean Corey Campbell. Our editor is Fiona Ng. 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
3: Like, suffering just exists for its own sake for a lot of the time. 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Like, suffering needs to lead to reward.
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4: This is LAist 89.3, KPCC, Pasadena, Los Angeles, and Orange County, a community service of Pasadena City College, where for 100 years, career education has been changing students' lives and families' futures. 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
5: In the spring of 1944, in the Soviet Union, when I was 21 years old, I was arrested by the KGB and brought to the main political prison in the Soviet Union, the infamous Lubyanka prison in Moscow.
6: 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I'm Meg Bowles, and in this hour, stories of history from the people who lived it. 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
8: Live from NPR News in Washington, I'm Louise Schiavone. Authorities in Nepal are warning of potential fresh flooding days after catastrophic floods killed at least 800 people and left thousands more missing, including around 85 Americans. NPR's Maria Andrusovic reports the State Department is offering assistance for search and rescue efforts.
9: The State Department says U.S. embassies in Nepal and China are working closely to assist Americans caught in the disaster, adding that the U.S. is providing more than $3 million in humanitarian assistance to flood victims. The floods were triggered by a glacial collapse, according to the U.S. Geological Survey.
8: Today, off the coast of northern Cyprus, a ferry carrying nearly 270 passengers and crew capsized. Turkish media is reporting at least 8 people have died. A search is on for 24 people. Voters in Iceland have rejected restarting membership talks with the European Union. Esme Nicholson reports the no vote's narrow win was based on concerns about sovereignty and fishing rights.
10: The Icelandic government's bid to revive accession talks with Europe's 27-nation bloc sought to improve their economy by easing high interest rates. Iceland's 8% interest rate is much higher than the 2.25% at the European Central Bank. The Yes campaign also saw EU membership as a way to bolster Arctic security. But the No campaign won by a 5% margin, arguing that Iceland must determine its own future and be allowed to maintain control over its fishing waters. Brussels was eager to restart the negotiations to show that the union is strong despite shrinking since Brexit. For NPR News, I'm Esme Nicholson in Berlin.
8: Some 54 million children are headed back to school, or their year may already have begun. They face traditional first day of school jitters, along with changes related to screen time and artificial intelligence. NPR's Nirvi Shah reports.
11: Many kids had to accept last year that they could no longer access their cell phones at school. This year, some schools are going further, cutting back on screen time altogether, including tablets and laptops for classwork. Schools are also grappling with the role artificial intelligence should play in class. Some districts are experimenting with the technology. For example, one district in Ohio has tested an AI chatbot that serves as a tutor. David Lawrence is superintendent of Dayton Public Schools.
12: I think when the history is written, it'll say that, hey, they were really cutting edge, innovative, and ahead of the curve in the interest of children.
11: Also this year, fewer kids may have access to free meals at school, and parents are opting kindergartners out of childhood vaccines in record numbers. Nirvi Shah, NPR News.
8: North Carolina health officials say some people may have been exposed to rabies through baby goats at a mobile petting zoo. Authorities say the animals were likely exposed to rabies by a skunk that got into their pen. The petting zoo held mobile events for children and the elderly around the state. This is NPR News.
1: And it's live from LAS News. I'm Robert Garova, in for Josie Wong. A last-minute intervention by state legislators could halt a road safety project along Forest Lawn Drive near Griffith Park. Kavish Harjai has more.
13: The city's transportation department had planned to cut the number of lanes along a one-mile stretch of the road. Earlier this summer, the mayor paused the project, citing concerns from two nearby cemeteries. Now, the decision might come from state legislators. They have until Monday night to vote on whether to block the project.
1: That project has become a flashpoint in the mayor's race. Bass challenger Nithya Raman wants the number of traffic lanes reduced along Forest Lawn Drive. Speaking of the LA mayor's race, street vendors are another front. Mayor Bass has told the LAPD to stop ticketing them. The new focus comes after Bass said vendors shouldn't be allowed in front of brick-and-mortar restaurants, which her critics say compared them to encampments.
14: You can move that person so that that person can have a living, make money, but not right in front of a restaurant that discourages patrons from going in. Just like you shouldn't have encampments in front of restaurants or in front of schools.
1: Opponent Nithya Raman has released her own plan, which would provide pathways for food stands to get permits and grow their businesses. And the Malibu Farmers Market is underway now at its longtime location of the LA County lot at the Malibu Library. The Sunday Farmers Market had to leave Legacy Park, its temporary home, recently because of permit and parking issues. But starting today, it's operating out of the library lot permanently. Market closes at 3 o'clock. This is LA's 89.3. It's 12:06.
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0: This episode of the Moth Radio Hour was produced by me, Jay Allison, Catherine Burns, and Meg Bowles, who also hosted and directed the stories in the show. Co-producer is Vicky Merrick, associate producer Emily Couch. The rest of the Moth leadership team includes Sarah Haberman, Sarah Austin-Jeunesse, Jennifer Hickson, Kate Tellers, Jennifer Birmingham, Marina Kluche, Suzanne Rust, Brandon Grant, Inga Gladowski, Sarah Jane Johnson, and Aldi Kaza. Moth stories are true, as remembered and affirmed by the storytellers. Our theme music is by The Drift. Other music in this hour from Julian Lage and Chris Eldridge, Rhiannon Giddens, The Westerlies, and Mola Dusty Chabo. 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
7: I'm Scott Carter, and today on Ye Gods, Samuel D. Hunter. He's the award-winning playwright of The Whale, the film adaptation of which won Brendan Fraser the Academy Award for Best Actor.
8: The revelations in my life, the really important moments, haven't been big, heroic, you know, crowd-surfing moments. They've been really quiet and personal and dare I say, spiritual. So I think the plays reflect that. Like, suffering just exists for its own sake for a lot of the time. And I think that that notion troubles people because they want it to lead somewhere. Like, suffering needs to lead to reward.
7: We discuss why he's drawn to writing about the lives of ordinary people, and primarily from his home state of Idaho. But first, the news.
9: Live from NPR News in Washington, I'm Louise Schiavone. The Trump administration says around 85 Americans remain unaccounted for after catastrophic flash flooding in Nepal last week. 9 U.S. citizens have been safely evacuated. NPR's Windsor Johnston reports on the U.S. response.
10: The State Department says its embassies in Kathmandu and Beijing are working with local officials as search and rescue operations continue. The U.S. also has a disaster response advisor on the ground, helping determine what kind of assistance is needed. Spokesperson Tommy Pigott tells ABC's This Week that millions of dollars in emergency aid have already been approved.
11: We have activated from the State Department $3.6 million in emergency humanitarian assistance. That includes up to 3 months of emergency food for up to 10,000 flood-affected households.
10: The money will also help restore damaged roads and provide specialized transportation to remote communities. Windsor Johnston, NPR News, Washington.
9: The acrimonious trade war between the U.S. and Canada continues. President Trump's executive order that Lake Ontario be changed to Lake America has now been reflected on Google Maps for Google users in the U.S. In Canada, it's not changed. And for the rest of the world, Google is providing both names. Meanwhile, in Ontario, Premier Doug Ford posted a big sign that reads, Lake Ontario, now and always. Ford said today that the U.S. has a lot to lose.
12: It was a terrible deal for Canada. I told him it was a terrible deal. We're the engine of Canada, Ontario is, and it would have hurt our steel industry. And I find it ironic because we're the number one purchaser of steel in the world off the U.S. So that's going to hurt the steel mills right across the country. We're the number one auto purchaser That's going to hurt auto plants.
9: Ford spoke on ABC's This Week. Iceland's voters this weekend rejected restarting negotiations to join the European Union. In a national debate over geopolitical security and local prosperity, the people decided to maintain sole control over the country's prized fisheries. A telescope to study galaxies and more is now shooting through space, Marianne Summerall from Central Florida Public Media reports.
13: The Nancy Grace Roman Space Telescope successfully launched this morning at 7:26 Eastern Time atop SpaceX's Falcon Heavy rocket. Roman will search for dark energy, which could explain why our universe expands, and dark matter, what holds galaxies together. Plus, it will study exoplanets, or planets that orbit stars outside our solar system. Roman will travel about 1 million miles from Earth to start its observations. The telescope's view is about 100 times larger than the Hubble Space Telescope. For NPR News, I'm Marianne Summerall at the Kennedy Space Center.
9: This is NPR. The National Hurricane Center says Tropical Storm Carina has strengthened into a hurricane in the Pacific Ocean. It's more than 800 miles out to sea, not expected to make landfall, but could eventually create dangerous undertow and rip currents. Dolly Parton was a fixture in Nashville. Around the city, fans are sharing stories about when they met her. Justin Barney from member station WPLN listened in as one man recalled his encounters.
14: Years ago, Tom Acapinti was working at a publishing studio and accidentally opened a door right into Dolly Parton. She laughed it off and then waited patiently as he struggled from the office to the car looking for a pen and paper to get her autograph. Decades later, he saw her again at a chiropractor's office, and she joked that she was there because he'd hit her with the door long ago. Acapinti was at the memorial outside of her studio in South Nashville last week.
15: And it was like we were friends.
14: Yeah.
15: She had this innate ability just to make you feel like you were the most important person she was talking to at that point, and you mattered.
14: Parton's legacy is full of stories of kindness and joy. For NPR News, I'm Justin Barney in Nashville.
9: At the box office this weekend, Spider-Man Brand New Day topped sales in North America, bringing its worldwide total to $2.3 billion, making it the fourth highest grossing film of all time. Coming in second this weekend, Coyote vs. Acme, formerly produced by Warner Brothers, and now showing in theaters under the Ketchup Entertainment brand. I'm Louise Schiavone, NPR News, Washington.
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7: If life's a mystery, who done it? This is Ye Gods, I'm Scott Carter. If making a living by writing plays is tough, making a living by writing plays set only in Idaho is a miracle. But that's what the prolific Samuel D. Hunter has done for over 15 years. He's best known for the screen adaptation of his play The Whale, which won a Best Actor Oscar for Brendan Fraser. Sam has earned many awards, including a MacArthur Genius Grant, and last season, he made his Broadway debut with Little Bear Ridge Road, which starred Laurie Metcalf and received a Tony nomination for Best Play. Sam's collected characters from the State of Famous Potatoes form a de facto focus group of Americans for whom America isn't working now. Their fears outnumber their options. Some are religious, others chase modest dreams like running a niche magazine, saving a failing restaurant, or buying a patch of land. But they are gamblers in a casino where the house always wins. They are tokens circling a monopoly board on which they own no hotels. The plays are bleak, but also funny.
20: like those of another Samuel if Beckett had written for The Office. And for Sam, hope shines in small dreams that may have a universe of impact, like someone dying, wanting to have read aloud to them something beautiful written by someone they love. Here in LA, Sam has two plays running, both directed by his frequent local collaborator, John Perrin Flynn. A Case for the Existence of God, which won the New York Drama Critics Award, opens September 5th at the Rogue Machine Theater. And his newest play, Grangeville, has extended its run again at the Santa Monica Ruskin Group Theater. In both, stellar casts perform a major writer's work in small theaters where there should never be an empty seat. Welcome to Ye Gods, Samuel Hunter.
8: Thank you. My gosh, what an introduction that was.
20: Well, I have been catching up on some of the plays that I haven't seen. And so I've read 10 of your plays. I've seen 4. I finished Little Bear Ridge Road this morning. And it connected me to this quote from the New York Times where you said, "I never thought that I would be able to live the life that I'm living right now as an artist with a child and a husband and a dog and people who care about what I write. It makes me feel so overwhelmed with gratitude. I kind of approach the world from that stance." And it seems like as I read the last 3 plays, Grangeville, Case for the Existence of God, and Little Bear Ridge Road, you are paying forward in your work the blessings to your characters who then bless your readers and your audience. It's like it's all coming from one place, like the way that Thornton Wilder's Our Town and his Skin of Our Teeth are 2 different presentations of the same worldview.
8: That's right.
20: Does any of that resonate for you?
8: Yes. Oh, yeah. And I mean, I always feel like my most recent plays are sort of like a snapshot of my worldview at the time. Maybe not worldview, but just sort of like how I'm feeling, maybe even on a spiritual level. You know, I wrote A Case for the Existence of God shortly after becoming a father, which was very, very life-changing for me. And I think probably shifted the way that I mean, look, all the platitudes are true. You know what I mean? Your heart lives on the outside of your body. Like it's a completely different way of moving around the world. And I think that really has affected the way that I approach my characters in the same way that, you know, I could point to a play that I wrote 10 years ago and be like, oh yeah, that feels like Sam when he was 34, not 44, you know?
20: Well, there are some changes. For instance, for the characters that are gay, that was more of an issue to the characters in your earlier play. And now it's just a fact of modern life.
8: Yeah, that's right. Well, and if you think about it, like when I wrote, you mentioned The Whale, which I wrote, you know, now I wrote The Whale like 17 years ago or something like that, you know? So I wrote it before it was legal for me to marry my husband. It was 2009 when I wrote that play. It was a very different way of being gay in America back then, you know? And I'm also a child of the late 80s and 90s, you know, in Idaho, where it's like, it's shocking to me, like when I visit Idaho now, how progressive it's become in terms of LGBT people. It's shocking to me that it's becoming just kind of a fact of life for people, even in that part of the country. So yeah, I think the plays are kind of like every play is to a certain degree, a time capsule. But you know, the thing that I really hope is that the best plays sort of resonate throughout history. Do you know what I mean? Like I saw The Death of a Salesman that's running right now, that Laurie is in, and it's shocking to me how modern its concerns are. You know, and the way that that play speaks to our current moment, even though it was written, you know, what, 75 years ago, more than that. So that's the hope, you know.
20: And you wrote a guest essay for the New York Times called "In Defense of Sad Plays." Can you basically encapsulate what the thesis of that was?
8: Well, it's basically like, I was writing that specifically around the production I just mentioned of Death of a Salesman, and. But I think that the broader idea is that I have really noticed that for modern audiences, they're fine with somebody like King Lear being tragic. But when it's like Joe from down the street in 2026, they don't want it to be that sad. And they're made deeply uncomfortable when a play has like a sad story or a sad outcome. And I think some of this is like coming out of the pandemic, and like in academia especially, I really sense this kind of like resistance to so-called trauma-based plays, which I really struggled with, because I'm like, trauma has become such a loose term nowadays that like the vast majority of world literature you could easily pin down as being trauma-based. You know what I mean? Certainly the Bible.
20: Yeah.
8: So it was basically like my appeal to be like, hey, like we can all look at difficult things together. And that's actually the safety of fiction is, you know, we can shadow box our demons. We can look at things that are difficult and not say like, oh, I, you know, not bristle at it and be open to it and open to the experience of it.
20: It also, it seems to me like there's a rewriting of the audience contract with the artist that, that seems like, I grew up in a time where I went to a work of art, a movie, a play, whatever, thinking that the artist knew more than I did, or at least spent a great deal of time focused on what I'm about to behold, and that maybe they have, particularly when I was young, a greater truth for me that I am going to profit from experiencing. And it now seems like we pick our entertainment almost like choosing an antidepressant, that we want a certain result in feeling from it. And if we're not getting that exact feeling, we consider it the work of art's fault, not our own.
8: That's exactly right. And I think there's also been this pernicious idea that I've seen, especially over the last 10 years, that somehow like if a fictional character espouses an idea or says something, then the play itself, the playwright themselves are saying that thing too. Do you know what I mean? So it's like we need to sanitize the worldviews of and the lived experiences of all our characters because we're scared that it's somehow going to say something. You know, I had the experience of writing a play called A Great Wilderness for Seattle Rep. It was there, I think, 2014 or something. And the main character was a gay conversion therapist. And it definitely like, it's not a play that is in support of gay conversion therapy, but it is a character study. And so like all the other characters are fundamentalist Christians. And it's very much a tragedy. You know, and I think it ends with this guy at the end of his life kind of looking at what he's devoted his life to with profound sadness and the regret, but it doesn't come out and say it. There's no big required monologue where the bigot gets put in his place by the queer person. And because it didn't have that moment, I got a lot of backlash and a lot of like really eviscerating both reviews, but also just audience feedback, because they thought I was somehow not coming out in the play on the side of gay conversion therapy is wrong and destructive, even though that's clearly what the play was illustrating, you know, but because it didn't have that required monologue, it was somehow not good enough. And it was bracing to me to experience that, because that's a weird way to encounter art.
20: Very often when I'm reading your scripts, which I've binged doing lately, where I'm feeling and feeling an awkwardness, in the next line, the character itself announces, calls attention to that awkwardness. And so you're accomplishing two or three things. First of all, you're owning every moment. Secondly, if I'm feeling it, there likely are other people in the audience feeling it. So for the playwright to be acknowledging it makes us feel a little bit smarter. It makes us feel like our point of view is actually being heard and included and answered. And secondly, it's like really great improv where every moment everybody's staying in right now.
8: That's right. You know, it's funny. That is something that I've nobody has ever pointed out that particular Riley tick that I have, but that's exactly right. That there is a lot, especially in Little Bear Ridge Road that you read this morning, and there's a lot from Ethan of acknowledging when things get weird. You know, and because I just think that's who he is as a person. And but to your point, it also like opens the door for the audience. Do you know what I mean? Like I've always felt like my plays are not there's nothing in the plays that really like grab audience members by the lapels and like drag them in, you know, with like plot mechanics or, you know, big stage images or fireworks at the fairgrounds. They're very plain spoken. And as such, they're just kind of like, instead of like yanking you through the door, I'm just kind of opening the door and inviting you inside. And I think it creates like a safety, hopefully, for the people who respond to it, it creates kind of this like safer space of being able to just like live with these characters rather than having to be dragged into the sort of like, you know, complex plot mechanics of something I'm trying to do to keep your attention, you know?
20: It's like you're a door-to-door salesman who has found that it is more efficacious for him to project a sense of self-centered satisfaction by which the housewife who has answered the door might wish to have him come in rather than trying to thrust a foot forward so that a door cannot be closed.
8: That's exactly right. That's a really good metaphor. And I think for that reason, it took me a while to, you know, to have a play on Broadway, because I think like commercials producers are scared by that type of work. They want something that's way more of a sure thing in terms of like getting that audience to lean in and pay attention, you know? So I think that's why it took, you know, 15, 16 plays for me to finally have a Broadway debut this past season. But it's just the kind of plays that I love writing, you know?
20: Yeah. First play I saw was Permanent Image.
0: Oh, wow.
20: That John directed at the Rogue. And I wasn't prepared for where it was going. And sometimes when that happens, you're a little bit put off and you don't know to completely accept it, because it's like somebody playing a piece of music in a different key, that there's a dissonance for which you may not be prepared. But once prepared, now you appreciate the variations, to mix a metaphor, for the symphony as it progresses, because you've accepted the basic premise of it. So
8: that's right.
20: As I was reading through these 10 different plays, I'm seeing some issues keep going and returning, and some characters have analogous antecedent in an earlier play. And I'm interested for how this time you're going to make a nuanced shift in how this new situation or the new character is presented differently. And there's another, let me just also make a comment, because you mentioned Wilderness and the conversion therapy counselor. There is a sense that there's a connection between people having an issue with that play, I think, and people identifying as a tribe.
0: Hey.
20: Because where you're going is the radical place of Christ or Buddha or others who are saying that we're all brothers and sisters. And if I wish to maintain the notion of the other who I can demonize or exclude, or I don't wish to see them from a sympathetic viewpoint at all. I mean, you know, the older I get, the more I'm on the page that everyone is doing the best that they can.
8: Yeah. Yeah. I think that's kind of the moral compass of the plays, is that like there aren't, I just, for whatever reason, very early on, I was just not interested in heroes and villains. And I feel like that is a false construct. Maybe it works well for like big action movies, but like in terms of like nuanced narrative, like the world is too complex for that. You know, and it also, to your point, it like, I'm not interested in like reinforcing people's worldviews. I'm not interested in that. I wouldn't say that I'm like the most controversial playwright, that I'm interested in like poking people, but like the simple fact that the plays will do something like look at a guy who spent his entire life trying to convert people out of homosexuality and treat him with sincerity and frankly care, like that, even that becomes a radical act, which to me, while I'm writing it, just feels like I'm writing a play. It just feels like I'm writing a character study, you know, and it's a community of people that I knew growing up, and so I felt like I had something to say about it. And to me, that shouldn't be controversial, but weirdly it is.
20: That's Samuel D. Hunter. His New York Drama Critics award-winning play, A Case for the Existence of God, opened September 5th at the Rogue Machine Theater in Los Angeles. The play is set in a cubicle in which two people are seated. Keith is a mortgage broker and Ryan is a yogurt plant worker seeking to buy a plot of land that many decades ago belonged to his family.
7: In time, the two realize that they share a specific kind of sadness. Up next, Sam explains how his understanding of belief and religion was heavily influenced by his time in high school. Stay tuned. This is Ye Gods. I'm Scott Carter.
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7: Welcome back to Ye Gods. I'm Scott Carter. My guest is Samuel D. Hunter. Sam's essay, In Defense of Sad Plays, can be read on the New York Times website. Compassion is a top note of Sam's work. When his characters suffer in tough circumstances, Sam embraces them. Making marginal characters matter to us is one of his many gifts as a writer. No matter how alienating their words or actions may be, Sam magnifies their humanity that we all may relate to it. I find that your collected works have an impact of making me see the world differently because a lot of these people in these plays are people who we would pass by or avoid. Mm-hmm. Someone weighs 600 pounds and also knows a lot about a few things. Yeah. There's an intimidation factor of and the fact sometimes in your plays, there's obvious help that somebody needs it's important to them that they not get the help.
8: Yeah, exactly. Yeah, I think it's kind of going back to what you said about like in your introduction about like these are people who are on the way that I put it in the past is like on the losing end of American life, because like I think stories about like redemption and overcoming the odds are great. Like, but I think just like my writerly concerns are with the people that, to your point, that you pass by on the street and don't really think about much. And sometimes those stories are sad and sometimes people don't win in the end. And because like real life, like suffering exists for its own sake for a lot of the time. And I think that notion troubles people. Because they want it to lead somewhere. Like suffering needs to lead to reward in most people's like worldviews. And maybe it has to do with this sort of like deeply capitalistic nation that we all live in. But the idea of reward is very important for people. Even though I think like in almost all of my plays, there is a kind of reward. There is a kind of hope. There is a kind of, you know, resurrection, you know, but it's always very small, you know what I mean? And because that's been the way that I have perceived the world for most of my life, that the revelations in my life, the really important moments haven't been big, heroic, you know, crowd surfing moments. They've been really quiet and personal and dare I say spiritual. So I think the plays reflect that.
20: And the point that you just made about not all human suffering is going to be redeemed at the end of the third act, because that doesn't happen in life, but there's something for the character at the end of that. You're the wife, Stacy in Grangeville, has a speech because she's been reading a book about the Middle Ages, and she's overwhelmed by thinking about what life was like then and how much people suffered. And when the person she's talking to, her husband, ex-husband, says, oh, that sounds terrible. And she goes, no, there's freedom in this.
8: Yeah, that's right. I had forgotten there is that entire monologue in Grangeville about that. And it is that idea that there's the free, what, how does she say there's freedom in that? Because it means that we don't have to sit around waiting for it all to make sense or it all to come up. I forget exactly what she says, but there's freedom in sort of accepting the fact that like, that it doesn't always work out the best possible way and that there isn't always meaning to our suffering.
20: She says, the point is there's freedom in that. It means that we can't be sitting around waiting for the world to reward us or forgive us or even give us a reason for all of it. So all the that we've been through, all the that we've done or other people have done to us, it doesn't have to mean anything.
8: Yeah.
20: I've heard you say that since becoming a father, you have said that you should not be cynical anymore, and you have called cynicism morally bankrupt. I'd like to explore that with you. What form does this moral bankruptcy take?
8: I think it's cynicism is, it's a couple of things. It's, and I think I've said this in interviews before, that it's easy, because it is. Like just being like, oh, the world is going to hell, ha ha, clink, cheers. You know what I mean? That is the most like easy, facile worldview. I mean, I think it often masquerades as like being erudite or intelligent. If you're sort of like, well, I see that the world is just terrible and nothing's going to work out and the country's headed to hell. And it's a very like, okay, yeah, like we can talk about things that are like bad right now. And like, yeah, that we could have that conversation all day long. But I think the harder thing and the more sort of like intellectually rigorous and maybe the more morally rigorous thing is to say like, how do I make meaning in a very complicated time? Like, how do I mean, this sounds so up in the clouds, but like, how do I like within this framework that is so complicated and broken right now, how can I do good and how can I make life? And maybe again, as part of having a kid is sort of like, I can't go to my kid and say, well, by the time you're an adult, it's just going to be terrible. Like, of course I can't say that. And A, I don't know that. I have no idea what the future holds. And B, like in terms of sort of like ushering a new human being into a very complicated reality, I can't allow myself to embrace cynicism for the sake of her. I don't know if this is one of the plays you read, but I wrote a play called The Harvest back in I think it was in New York in 2016, but it's set in a church basement and it's about a group of, it's one of the few plays I've written that just go straight at organized religion, not straight at as in adversarially, but really like examines religion. Like every character is a fundamentalist Christian. And the beginning 10 minutes or so of that play are the characters all speaking in tongues. And the idea was it was done at Lincoln Center. And I was like, I want to take this audience on the Upper West Side of Manhattan and plop them into the most extreme aspect of this religion in this church of Idaho Falls, to just sort of like plop them there. And then the rest of the play is about the humanity of these people. And the sort of journey for the audience in the play, and not all the audience members went on that journey, is sort of like of being so alienated in the beginning by these people in this church basement in Idaho, but then getting slowly invested in their stories over the next hour and 50 minutes. And I think a lot of people went on that journey, but for some people it was like that first 10 minutes was just sort of like, nope, these people are crazy. And they never got back on board.
20: I haven't read that play, but there are a lot of churchy characters in the various plays. The Whale has a Mormon. Mm-hmm. Great Wilderness has the counselor you were talking about. In Rest, there is a born-again Christian.
8: Oh, yeah.
20: He took the job at a retirement home because, and this is his line, because this is a place full of people who are about to be reunited with God. And in A Bright New Boise, you have Will, who blogs about the rapture. His co-worker, Anna, calls herself a Christian, but it seems to be more community and socially based than doctrinal. and somehow you also seem to be you've moved away in your writing from such hardline characters. But my question would be, for these characters, what is their religion doing for them?
8: Yeah, no, it's funny. It's really reflective of, you know, it goes back to the thing where we're saying like, oh, that was the 30-year-old Sam that wrote that. And I think like all of those plays that you mentioned were still, I was still very firmly in a time in my life where I felt deeply unsettled about religion. You know, I have this experience of going to a fundamentalist Christian high school. My parents weren't fundamentalists, but it was like the only private option in town. And it's funny, the more that I think about it, the more that I realize how primed I was to enter into a community like that. Because prior to that, as a grade schooler, I was very overweight. I was very overly sensitive. And I was also like way too tall. Like I grew way too quickly. By the time I was 12, I was 6 feet tall. And because I was so tall and so big, and because I was so big, it was kind of hard to tell how old I was. Throughout a big chunk of my childhood, there was a lot of like, why is that full-on teenager acting like a seven-year-old? And it was because I was seven, but people thought I was 13 or 14. So I think like this was right around like third, fourth, fifth, sixth grade. I started really shrinking into myself a little bit, and I didn't have a lot of friends, and I certainly wasn't popular. And I also just was not built at that time to try to want to be popular, because I had my own interests. I loved classical music. I loved playing the piano, all of which were social liabilities at that age. And I was not good at sports, and I was not interested in sports. So I think like I had a sense of like shame and self-loathing that when I entered into this fundamentalist Christian, and it was also being shaped by my growing awareness of my sexuality.

0: connected to me on a cellular level because it had so much resonance now with everything I was being taught about God and the way that the world actually worked. And I think, you know, I was eventually in 11th grade, I was outed and I had to leave that environment. And I ended up graduating from the public school, which is ended up being a quite good experience. But I don't think I totally, at that time, I had not really understood how that stuff was still operating in my body on an almost physical level. And so for many years, I mean, looking back into it, I mean, I was well into my 30s. I was still actively afraid of hell. And I think like eventually I, through therapy and you know, the love of my husband and like I was able to sort of like work through that. I think the sort of feelings of like shame and self-loathing are still very active in me. But at the time, I was so, I mean, there's a moment in The Harvest where one of the characters is talking about just wanting God to show up, like just show up, just like tell me I'm doing the right thing. He's about to go on a mission in the Middle East and spend the rest of his life trying to convert people to Christianity. And he was just like, just give me a sign, just show. And he has this monologue where he's just begging God to tell him what the right way is. And I think at the same time, I was doing the same thing, you know? And so I think I was deliberate, like, I think those plays back then were like, came out of a form of self-therapy where I was trying to figure out something because the religion had meant so much to me as a teenager, but the growing awareness of my own sexuality felt like in fundamental conflict with that sense of, you know, that religious sensibility that I was garnering. And I think that's what the people in the plays are attracted to, is like the thing that attracted me to that brand of religion was that like there was no relativism. Everything was solved. Everything made sense. The earth was 6,000 years old. I'm part of the godly elect. We're going to heaven. They're going to hell. Here's this book that if you ever have an answer, you just open up the book and you find it. And when you have that, it's very hard to then, when everything is so black and white, it's really hard to walk into the gray, because the gray is scary and the gray is unknowable and the gray is something that will be gray for the rest of your life. And I think it's only now I'm 44 that I have learned to find beauty in the gray. And I think the plays embrace the gray, and that's what makes us like being a human being so beautiful at the end of the day, is the sort of like extraordinarily complex, you know, world we live in and lives we lead, you know, that aren't easily put into categories of this is the right thing, that's the wrong thing. But it took a really long time. And I think the plays still exist in that sort of spiritual. I mean, Little Bear Ridge Road, which you just read, is very much about our place in the universe and that sort of tiny moment that we occupy, even as a human race, on this planet, in this universe. So there is still that like longing, that you know, vastness, but I think it's just taken on different forms.
1: I'm Scott Carter. My guest on today's Ye Gods is Samuel D. Hunter. His best known work is The Whale, which he adapted for the film directed by Darren Aronofsky, for which Brendan Fraser won the Oscar for Best Actor. In Los Angeles, his plays Grangeville and A Case for the Existence of God are playing this September. And in October, TheaterWorks Hartford will produce the first regional theater production of Little Bear Ridge Road, which last season was seen on Broadway in a Steppenwolf production directed by Joe Mantello and starring Laurie Metcalf, for which Sam received a Tony nomination for Best Play. When we return, Sam recounts how he caught the theater bug and why he still struggles with the beliefs preached to the students at his private Christian fundamentalist school in Moscow, Idaho. Stay with us.
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3: Welcome back to Ye Gods. I'm Scott Carter. I'm talking with playwright and MacArthur Fellow Samuel D. Hunter. Sam's works include Broadway's Little Bear Ridge Road and The Whale. And his plays, Grangeville and A Case for the Existence of God, can be seen in Los Angeles this September. They provide windows into the everyday lives of people living on the margins in Idaho. Before the break, Sam talked about growing up in the potato state. His parents sent him to what they believed was the best local private school, but soon discovered that the radical Christian fundamentalist doctrines clashed with the teachings at their Episcopal church.
4: The presence of the religious right at that time didn't feel the same that it does in 2026. And also, like, we did not know. Well, I should just say, so the guy who started the church that founded my school and the guy who was, like, essentially my pastor when I was there is a guy named Doug Wilson, who is now a very nationally known Christian nationalist who is Pete Hegseth's, like, spiritual advisor and is leading prayer breakfasts at the Pentagon and has now publicly said that women shouldn't have the right to vote, that slavery was a harmonious relationship between the races, like, all these things that, like, back then we had no idea. Like, it was just this church in town.
3: So was he espousing this to you all then?
4: Not in the same way. Like, looking back, I can totally see the sort of codified ways that I was being indoctrinated. I remember I had, like, a Civil War class. And in eighth grade, it was an entire semester devoted to the Civil War. And they would cherry pick slave narratives that were positive and give them to us to read just to be like, well, he liked it, you know? And like, you know, like, the principal of the school had, like, a framed Confederate dollar in his house that I remember. And so, like, but again, it was all just, like, a little confusing to me back then. I remember the very first day I was at that school, I made reference to evolution. And it was like I defecated on the floor in front of everybody. I mean, everybody was just like, it was like people were like, I think very interested in me. I was like this creature who just made reference to evolution as fact. You know, yeah. And so it was just not something we were expecting. Yeah. And so I'd go to my dad and I'd just be like, Dad, they say the earth is 6,000 years old. And he'd be like, what? No, it's not. You know, and so, like, my parents were always a sort of, like, counterbalance to that. But it was hard because, like, all of my friends and mentors in this very formative time in my life, you know, 13, 14 is really when you move out of being a kid and into sort of individuating yourself and figuring out who you are apart from your parents. And the only environment that I had to do that was in this Christian fundamentalist environment that I think my parents weren't totally, like, I remember my mom has a story that she went to pick something up. This was later on in my time there, like, from the school office. And Doug Wilson would do these, like, sermons, basically, like, once a month, the entire school would gather and he'd do these sermons. And my mom walked in right as he said, God hates us. Then she came to me afterward and she was like, did he say God hates you? And I was like, yeah. They're like, yeah, he hates us. He hates sin. We're sinful creatures, like Adam and Eve, etc. You know what I mean? Like, you know, and so it was just by the time I was outed and I left, it was just like, it became so clear to all of us. And my parents were supportive of me leaving. It just became so clear that, like, this was not the school we thought it was. And now certainly, now that this guy has like a national presence, like, we all know what he was thinking back then, but it was way more underneath the surface. You know, you gotta remember, this is, like, very baby days of the internet. Do you know what I mean? Like it wasn't,
3: yeah.
4: Like, nowadays you can go on Google and you can find everybody's precise worldview down to a T, but it just wasn't like that back then.
3: And then it was when you went to the public school that you also get introduced to theater, which seems to have been a lifesaver for you.
4: Well, what's funny is I was actually introduced to theater at the religious school. They had a very healthy drama program, and I started acting when I was in that school. And, like, I remember I was in a production of The Importance of Being Earnest.
3: I'm surprised they did it.
4: No, well, there was an article in the newspaper where, like, the director of the play was sort of like, you know, I don't agree with everything about this author, but the play is good. You know, I mean, he's very, you know, very quick to couch it in there. But so, no, I got interested in theater just, and I think it was also just a way for me to come out of my shell a little bit after, you know, because there were so many things about that religious school that were good for me. I mean, my love of classical music was a social asset. The fact that I could play the piano was a social asset. The fact that I was intelligent was a social asset. I mean, there was a lot of things about that school that were really good for me. And it's been that kind of complicated thing now as an adult, sort of like recognizing both the good and the bad that I took out of that.
3: When did the notion come into your head that maybe instead of just performing words written by others that are in a book, what about I could write those words that others might then wish to perform?
4: I think looking back on it, it was only a matter of time because I loved, like I said, I was a musician. I loved playing the piano, but I was always getting in trouble with my teachers because I just played the pieces the way I wanted to play them, not the way that they're quote unquote supposed to be played. And I was also writing kind of in secret. I was writing because I got introduced to Allen Ginsberg very randomly because I really liked Philip Glass. And I would used to go to the University of Idaho library and check out CDs, like, you know, Philip Glass CDs. And one of them was a CD called Hydrogen Jukebox. That was a Philip Glass piece. And all the lyrics were Allen Ginsberg poems. And I remember pulling out the liner and reading all these Allen Ginsberg poems and just being like, what is this? And so then I sought out Ginsberg at the local library and really fell in love with him. And then I remember our English teacher in, I think this was 10th grade, she read selections from The Wasteland, T.S. Eliot's The Wasteland, mm-hmm. out loud in order to demonstrate how bad it is. Like this is a secular piece of garbage writing. And I remember she read it and I was just like, what? You know, it like put me under her spell. So I was already independently very interested in writing. And I think like on some level, I knew that I wanted to be an artist and that I wanted to be a creative artist rather than an interpretive artist. So I think as I got to know more theater and as I kept writing, the two just sort of naturally merged in like 11th grade after I encountered two plays, one of which was Our Town by Thornton Wilder and the other of which was Angels in America by Tony Kushner, which then was still a pretty new play. And then I just decided, oh, this is my mother tongue. Like, this is what I do and haven't looked back since.
3: So the worldview that you have, which seems to be seeing a lot of different people from a lot of different, with empathy towards their viewpoint. Also, a lot of people who many would say are not remarkable. You wouldn't stop on the street to seek them out or talk to them. Was this always with you?
4: I've just always been interested in those kinds of people. Even when I was like a little kid and writing short stories, I remember there were always like, they weren't kings and queens and rich people. They were always just like kids who were like me or people who lived in, you know, normal houses and had middle class lives. Yeah.
3: I feel like that's a viewpoint that is a gift because it's allowing everything in the world to be seen with a sense of validity.
4: Mm-hmm. Yeah, I think that's right. And I feel like I've just experienced in my life such extremes of like, you know, being in that school and being taught those specific things and then versus like going to the Venice Film Festival. I mean, it's just, I've seen such extremes of, and I'm not saying that makes me like special. There are plenty of people who've had that, but it just, it is sometimes remarkable to me, like the sort of like rooms that I've been allowed into on both ends of the spectrum, really, you know? And I think it's like, I don't think that I have like a personal mandate of like class consciousness in my plays, but I do think I have like a personal mandate of like, when I moved to New York, I saw a lot of plays where money wasn't real, where it was just like people just were effortlessly wealthy. They had second homes. They lived in brownstones. They collected art. It was just these people that I was like, I don't know who these people are. So why would I write about them? And I think like early on my freshman year of college at NYU, I started writing plays set in Idaho only because I was like, I feel like this is something I have to offer that I'm not seeing anywhere else. Yeah, so it just started there, I think.
3: Sam, this has been so delightful, and I end each episode by asking three questions. The first of which is, number one, I hope that you continue to live long, have a wonderfully healthy life for decades and decades and decades, but when it ends, Do you think that when we shuffle off this mortal coil, that there is going to be a judgment on how we have lived our lives?
4: You know, it's funny, you sent me these questions before, and when I read that first question, I was like, I don't know if there's a single question that exists that could be less loaded for me. This is like, it's like the weight of a Winnebago, this question, based on everything I've told you. And I was like, oh my gosh, how do I answer this question? Because it's been such a controlling force of so much of my life, that just sort of like the pursuit of a good life, and am I living a good life? And so so much of it was sort of like stained a little bit by the kind of religion that I experienced. And so I was like, well, how do I answer this question out of the context of all of that psychology? And like, I had to, at first I wanted to be like, well, no, but then the idea of like Hitler and Mahatma Gandhi being on the same spiritual plane kind of like makes me feel a little like, well, that's just like evading the question or something like that. So I think the answer is yes, but I think that if I really had to quantify it, I think the judgment, if you will, is not in some mythical underworld or overworld. I think the judgment is kind of here on earth, and it's like the way that you live your life and the people that you have touched, I'm not the person to quantify it, but I think there is some way to quantify it and realize that like Hitler and Gandhi actually left quite different legacies. And that is the judgment, I think, you know. And it just goes to like, you know, for so long I was taught that like, you just like wake up in heaven, you know, and you're like, but like as a 44-year-old, I'm like, I don't know. It's hard for me to think that like, when I take my dying breath, then all of a sudden like pop, and I'm like, I wake up and I'm Sam Hunter in the clouds, and like, my personality is intact and my consciousness is intact, but now I can see through walls. And like, oh no, my grandson's masturbating. Like, I don't think that's like actually what happens, but there is some sort of like imprint that you leave. I don't know if that follows you, or in what way it follows you, but it's real. You know, what you do and how you spend your time on this earth.
3: During challenging times, is there a quote that comes to you and that over a period of time, it has provided you with comfort?
4: Yeah, I think I've referenced this before in interviews, and it's not a direct quote. It's really a encapsulation of some of his ideas. But so Hegel wrote a lot about the definition of tragedy. And this is doing it a little bit of disservice to boil it down to be this simple, but basically, you can understand it is that tragedy is two noble forces that cannot coexist. And I think that's an idea that has shaped me both as a writer, but also as a human being, that it's not about the bad guy wins and the good guy loses. That's not tragedy. That's just like a reverse morality tale. True tragedy is when like, these two noble forces, and that noble force can define itself however, you know. But I think very few people walking around nowadays are true sociopaths. Do you know what I mean? As much as we'd like to point at everybody at the other side of the island, call them a sociopath, true sociopathy is extremely rare. And just about everybody is operating in some ethical framework, maybe of their own making. And it could be an ethical framework that I disagree with vehemently. Like, I think a lot of people, their ethical framework is like, let's make a lot of money, because that's like, I'm in industry and I'm a leader and I'm making things. And like, I don't believe that that is the way to live a good life, you know? So we can all have, but those disagreements and those, like, those are what's like interesting both about being alive, but also about drama, you know? And so when I see something that is really disturbing or hard for me to wrap my mind around, I try to remember that like everybody is in some sense working within a moral framework that they've set up. And I think that allows me to have like a little bit more generosity and a little less anger toward people I might vehemently disagree with.
3: And finally, is there a work of art that has had such impact on you that you feel like if everybody could also experience it, the world might be a little bit better of a place to live?
4: You know, we've referenced it a couple times, but Our Town by Thornton Wilder. And I know that's a funny thing to say because it's such a specifically American piece of work. It is so deeply American, but the sort of overall idea of like slowing down and recognizing that we don't often recognize the meaning and beauty of our current moment while we're living it. It's only in retrospect, when we can't get it back, that we learn to value it. I mean, I think that that's an idea that if people were to internalize could make the world immediately a better place,
0: I think.
3: That has had just a tremendous impact on me in my life. So I completely get where you're coming from with referencing that. Sam Hunter, it's an honor to meet you, even virtually. I have profited so much by reading your work, and that which I have not finished reading, I will read. And I look forward to seeing what you do next. And I also hope that this is something, as I said in the introduction, there should not be an empty seat when your play is in a theater.
0: Fingers crossed.
3: That you are bringing something so valuable, particularly to our society today. And I think, and perhaps it's unfortunate, that when you talk about the people in the brownstones and the people who have the second and third houses, whatever, and that you didn't come from that, more of America has moved to the circumstance in
0: That's
3: which
0: right.
3: you are raised, and makes the drama about it more valuable.
0: Well, thank you so much.
3: That's Samuel D. Hunter. Sam's love of Thornton Wilder's Our Town is shared by recent guest historian Jonathan Alter. Find out why this play means so much to so many on the NPR app or wherever you get your podcasts. Sam's prolific playwriting charts the loneliness epidemic of our times, and I'm so glad I got the chance to dive into them. If you'd like to do the same, you can order his scripts at concordtheatricals.com, or if you're in Southern California, I recommend the current production of Sam's play Grangeville at the Ruskin Group Theater in Santa Monica, and A Case for the Existence of God, starting September 5th, at the Rogue Machine Theater in Los Angeles. My thanks to Sam Hunter for sharing with us how he shed the shame that he grew up with in the Pacific Northwest and found his voice as an artist. If you had similar challenges, please share them with us at yegodspodcast@gmail.com or find us on social media at yegodspodcast. If you enjoy Ye Gods, please tell a friend. 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Next week on Ye Gods, novelist Amy Efron recalls growing up in a family of famous writers and why the 1939 setting of her latest mystery novel, Unseasonably Cold, feels a lot like the America that we live in today.
5: Ye Gods is created by a pantheon of ye gods and goddesses, executive producer Dawson McCraw, co-executive producer Selena Lauterer, producer Robin Rose Valentine, editors Richard Chinqui and Mike Canary, music composer Carmen Borgia, production assistants Alexis Bradley Banks and Hannah Pontoro, consigliere Roy Seekoff. WGCU general manager is Corey Lewis, associate general manager in charge of content is Amy Shoemaker, and executive producer of content is Pamela James. Ye Gods is produced by WGCU and Efficiency Studios and distributed by the NPR Network. I'm Scott Carter, and you can watch my TEDx talk, Indivisible, on YouTube. 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
11: Donald Trump learned a lot of his approach to politics from the notorious lawyer Roy Cohn. So Roy Cohn's biographer called the president.
12: 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I got his cell phone number. I called him up.
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12: 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He had no idea who he was talking to. He had no idea who I was. 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
11: 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In his view, Roy Cohn is something like a founding father of today's America.
12: You know, the establishment that I've been writing about for 40 years is gone. 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
11: 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Acme from The New Yorker's Ian Frazier. That's all in the New Yorker Radio Hour right after the news.
14: Live from NPR News in Washington, I'm Janine Hurst. In a new post on his social media site, President Trump says oil from a new deal with Venezuela will be used to fill the U.S. Strategic Petroleum Reserve. But as NPR's Emily Fang reports, significant challenges remain for the project.
15: The deal announced Friday with Venezuela would allow the U.S. government to take a stake in a private company that would then develop a project producing about 65 billion barrels of oil. But much of the oil in Venezuela remains in the ground, and it will take years to develop the infrastructure to pump and refine that oil. Because of decades of underinvestment and poor management, Venezuela is not a major oil producer, despite sitting on massive energy resources. And American energy companies have been reluctant to invest. The deal, as announced, also runs contrary to Venezuela's constitution, which bars the country's oil from being owned by other countries or sold. Emily Fang, NPR News, Washington.
14: And that deal solidifies the U.S.'s long-term dominance over Venezuela after the Trump administration captured the country's president, Nicolas Maduro, and his wife in January. They're awaiting trial in New York. A human rights organization says dozens of migrants have been deported by the U.S. to the Central African Republic. Michael Koloki has more.
16: According to the advocacy group Human Rights First, the flight carrying the deportees arrived in the Central African Republic's capital of Bangui yesterday. The deportees include nationals of Afghanistan, Iran, Nepal, and Nicaragua. A lawyer for one of the deported migrants said that his client is an Afghan man whose brothers collaborated with the U.S. military, adding that his client was granted protection by a U.S. court against deportation to Afghanistan. The Trump administration has previously approached a number of countries to accept deportees who are citizens of other nations. According to the New York Times, data compiled by Refugees International and Human Rights First shows that 23,000 people have been sent to countries they are not originally from. For NPR News, I'm Michael Koloki.
14: Jury deliberations resume in Massachusetts tomorrow in the trial of Lindsay Clancy, who's charged with the killing of her three children. Deborah Becker from member station WBUR reports that Clancy's lawyers are planning to are using the insanity defense.
17: Lindsay Clancy's defense says she was experiencing postpartum psychosis and should not be held criminally responsible for killing her children. In Massachusetts, that means that the prosecution has to prove Clancy was mentally well enough to understand or control her actions. Boston defense attorney Keith Halpern says that could work in Clancy's favor.
18: Massachusetts law is actually more favorable to defendants than many states.
17: National data show the insanity defense is argued in only about 1% of felony cases. For NPR News, I'm Deborah Becker in Boston.
14: And you're listening to NPR News from Washington. A powerful El Niño climate pattern is now developing, and that could affect weather around the world. A new study finds these events are getting more intense with climate change, as NPR's Lauren Sommer reports.
19: El Niño is a natural climate pattern that occurs every few years. It happens when the water in the tropical Pacific Ocean gets abnormally warm, which can affect weather across the planet. Some regions get more rain, while others get drier. The El Niño developing now could be a record breaker. Researchers at the University of Michigan and others looked at whether these kinds of El Niños are getting more common. They used fossils of coral reefs to put together a historical record of El Niños over the past 1,000 years. They found since the Industrial Revolution, El Niños are now 36% stronger, which could mean even greater impacts. Lauren Sommer, NPR News.
14: At the weekend box office, Spider-Man Brand New Day took the top spot with $22 million in its fifth weekend, and that brings its worldwide total to $2.3 billion. In second place, 3 years after Warner Brothers canceled the release of Looney Tunes feature Coyote vs. Acme, indie distributor Ketchum Entertainment gave it a new life, and it paid off, debuting with an estimated $15 million in ticket sales. In third place, The Odyssey with $14 million, and rounding out the top five, The Dog Stars, about a pilot and a German shepherd who survive a global pandemic with $8 million, and Buddy with $5 million. I'm Janine Herbst, NPR News in Washington.
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22: Welcome to The New Yorker Radio Hour. I'm David Remnick. If Roy Cohn had never existed, it would have taken a novelist of real skill to have invented that life. Cohn started out as an ambitious prosecutor, and then he rose to the top of Washington's food chain at a very young age. He was already famous in his early 20s as Joseph McCarthy's attack dog in the anti-communist purges of the early 50s. And later, as a lawyer for hire, Cohn was friends with presidents and celebrities while working for mob families in New York City. He reveled in his reputation as a ruthless operator, and he was, all around, a nasty piece of work. In the 70s, Roy Cohn acquired a young protege, a real estate heir named, you guessed it, Donald J. Trump. And through that formative relationship, it may be that Cohn is now more influential in Washington than he ever was during his own lifetime. But we now know a great deal more about the links between Trump and his mentor, thanks to a biography of Cohn called American Scoundrel. Its author is the historian Kai Bird. Bird also co-wrote the definitive biography of nuclear scientist Robert Oppenheimer, which was the basis for Christopher Nolan's Oscar-winning film. I sat down to talk with Kai Bird the other day. You're probably best known for your collaboration with Marty Sherwin on the biography of Oppenheimer. What made you choose Roy Cohn as your subject? You knew you'd have to spend years of your life with a man who is in many ways miserable.
23: Yes. No, it was an improbable choice for me because, you know, for 40 years, I've been a biographer of the establishment. And then after I finished Jimmy Carter, I was casting around for a new topic. And I realized that in all of these books, I had written about Roy Cohn in a paragraph, a couple of pages, as this nefarious, minor, awful figure who was disruptive and divisive and unethical. And I suddenly realized that, you know, the establishment that I'd been writing about for 40 years is gone. Their values and culture, the politics, the bipartisanship of someone like John McCloy, a Rockefeller Republican, that's all gone and has been replaced by Roy Cohn, who is sort of haunting us from his grave. And so I was quite upset with this realization. And I decided I needed to dig into maybe Roy Cohn explains something about the dark side of America that I just didn't understand.
22: To push that point a little bit, I think what you're saying is that in the Trump era, which has now been with us for at least a decade, that the key to the crypt here
0: is Roy Cohn's influence on Donald Trump.
23: Yes, absolutely. But ironically, you know, I had four telephone interviews with Donald Trump. I mean, they were all bizarre phone interviews. Crazy.
0: How were they bizarre?
23: Well, they were cold calls. I got his cell phone number. I called him up.
0: Like half of Washington. Yeah.
23: Yeah. But I was the biographer. He had no idea who he was talking to. He had no idea who I was.
0: Oh, wait, he just takes your call. You just said, "I'm Kai Bird," and off to the races you go?
23: Right. It was crazy.
0: What was he especially eager to get across to you?
23: Well, the astonishing thing is how proud he was of Roy, how admiring. he really loved him and appreciated him. And he really did, in his first term in the Oval Office at one point, shout out, "Where's my Roy Cohn?" You know, in frustration. Where's
0: my killer lawyer to get me off the hook?
23: Yeah, exactly. And I don't know. It's in my last phone conversation. President Trump was trying to get off the phone, and I was trying to persuade him that he should really sit down and talk with me in person. And I said, "You know, I'm in Florida often. I could come to Mar-a-Lago."
0: The whole repertorial dance, yeah.
23: And he wasn't having any of it. He said at one point, his response to me at that point was, "No, I can't do it. You don't understand. I'm the president. I have Russia calling. I have China calling." So then at the end of the conversation, he's clearly not inviting me to Mar-a-Lago. So I say, "Well, Mr. President, I just want you to know that this biography of Roy Cohn is coming out in the autumn of 26. And he interrupts me and he says, "Oh, terrific. Maybe I can promote it." He says, "Anything I promote goes to number one."
0: Oh, my God.
23: And then there's a pause and he says, "Well, of course, it'd have to be fair."
0: Well, Kite, let's go back in time. I first encountered any knowledge of Roy Cohn when, as a kid, I was interested in the McCarthy period. And there was this very, very young aide sitting at the elbow of Joe McCarthy. But where does he come from? What are his roots?
23: He's from the Bronx. He's very much a creature of New York. His father was a Bronx New York State judge. His family was Jewish, Democratic, liberal. And yet young Roy grew up with a resentment of the New York establishment. I try not to psychobabble in biography, but you do have to understand his childhood. And one of his formative experiences was when he was 8, 9, 10 years old, his mother, Dora, an awful woman, a terrible mother, who raised him with no guardrails, took him up to Sing Sing prison every weekend to visit their beloved Uncle Bernie, who was the only banker from the 1929 crash who had been sent to prison for bank fraud. And Dora, Roy's mother, told her son, you know, this was a miscarriage of justice. Uncle Bernie was a victim of conspiracies by communists, Jewish communists, and WASPy powerful bankers who refused to bail him out. And this inculcated in the young Roy, I think, a resentment of the powers that be. And then he becomes a lawyer. He goes to Columbia University. He's very much a creature of New York, but he's resentful of the white shoe law firms that will not hire him as a lawyer because he's Jewish. And in the late 40s, early 50s, his politics suddenly veer to the right. Roy sees an opportunity to sort of prove his American loyalties by becoming a commie hunter and going after Jewish communists to prove his loyalty, but also gays in the State Department. And of course, we realize now he was himself a closeted gay man who never would come out of the closet.
0: By the time Cohen was 24, he was part of the team that prosecuted the married couple that's now known to history as the Rosenbergs, Julius and Ethel Rosenberg. Tell me about that case and the role that Cohen played in it.
23: Yeah, he got himself hired as an assistant prosecutor on the Rosenberg case, the sort of a real turning point, on a sensational atomic spy case, in which most historians now agree that Julius Rosenberg was guilty of actually quite low-level spying, inconsequential spying as such. And his wife, Ethel, was implicated. She probably knew what was going on, but she had no real involvement hands-on in the spying. Roy engaged in ex parte communications with the judge, Judge Irving Kaufman, repeatedly, passing information, guiding the judge, and lobbying him at the end to impose the death penalty, not only on Julius, but also on Ethel, which they regarded as sort of an attempt to bring pressure on Julius to perhaps name names and become cooperative, which they, Ethel called their bluff and refused to play that game. And so she was sent to the electric chair as well as her husband.
0: One of the people he encountered when he then moved on to work for Senator Joe McCarthy, the Republican from Wisconsin, who was really the big red hunter in the Senate, one of the people he encountered there was Robert F. Kennedy. What was that? What happened there?
23: Robert F. Kennedy, as a young man right out of law school, wanted a job with Joe McCarthy. And his father, Joe Kennedy, lobbied to get him in the door. But as it turned out, Joe McCarthy selected Roy Cohn as his chief counsel and hired Robert Bobby Kennedy as the deputy. And they took an instant disliking to each other. It was just really bad chemistry. And Bobby Kennedy didn't last long in the position and eventually flipped to the other side of the bench as such and went to work for the Democrats on the Senate committee. But they repeatedly clashed, and this was the origins of their bitter sort of rivalry that stretched into the period when Bobby Kennedy became Attorney General and when the Kennedy Justice Department indicted Roy Cohn not once but three times and put him on trial for bribery and fraud, stock fraud, attempted bribery, and on all three occasions, to the frustration of Bobby Kennedy and his prosecutor, Robert Morgenthau, the illustrious New York prosecutor, Roy got off from New York jury trials.
0: One of the interesting things I didn't quite fully appreciate, and you make it very plain in American Scoundrel, Cohn's battle was not only against communists or communism, it's also the liberal establishment, which in his mind was embodied by a Republican president, President Dwight Eisenhower.
23: Oh, absolutely. Roy Cohn thought that President Dwight Eisenhower, General Eisenhower, was not really a Republican and not sufficiently anti-communist. Indeed, one of the things that I've really learned that I think historians have underplayed or misunderstood about the McCarthy era is that Roy was and Joe McCarthy were going after Dwight Eisenhower precisely because they knew that when he was a general during World War II, he had approved a decision to give officer commissions to veterans of the Lincoln Brigade, members of the Communist Party. Mm-hmm. Well, in 1953-54, that fact could have been political dynamite. And they were beginning to go after, with Roy edging Joe on. Joe McCarthy was sort of an empty vessel, in my view. He was a sort of blundering, alcoholic senator who was looking for publicity. And in Roy Cohn, he found a mastermind, someone who could, knew the gossip columnists, knew how to push buttons.
0: So he wasn't just a mere aide. Roy Cohn was the Dr. Evil of the operation.
23: He was the Svengali of the whole operation. And he was going after Dwight Eisenhower. And they hoped to bring Ike down and maybe have Joe run for president in 56. So the Army McCarthy hearings was it was a real turning point. And my recounting of the McCarthy hearings, you understand suddenly that Eisenhower himself is unwilling to attack Joe McCarthy by name. He thinks he will be getting into the gutter if he names him. And he doesn't want to dignify Joe McCarthy's rantings. Eisenhower's aides understand that this is a really serious personal attack. And so they come up with a strategy to defang Roy Cohn. And they do so by essentially using the fact that he was gay, a man in the closet, and to highlight the favors he was trying to extend to his good friend and another Joe McCarthy aide, David Shine. And so that becomes the focus of the whole Army McCarthy hearings.
0: But how did they do that in the 50s? It's a very different media environment and a very different political environment. How did that play out?
23: Well, remember at one point Joe Welch for the Democrats on the investigation in the Army McCarthy hearings, Joe Welch suddenly starts quizzing Roy about pixies and fairies.
1: Question, did you think this came from a pixie?
2: Counsel, for my benefit, I think he might be an expert on that.
3: Yeah.
2: What is pixie?
3: Yeah. I should say, Mr. Senator, that a pixie is a close relative of a fairy.
23: So it was all sort of innuendo.
0: Wow, because what we remember of Joe Welch is one soundbite. We remember of Joe Welch saying, "Have you no sense of decency, sir, at long last?" That was the soundbite of the McCarthy era. It was the turning point for Joe McCarthy and probably the end of him.
23: Exactly.
0: I'm speaking with Kai Bird. His new book is American Scoundrel: Roy Cohn's Dark Journey from Joe McCarthy to Donald Trump. It was excerpted in The New Yorker, and we'll continue our conversation in just a moment. This is The New Yorker Radio Hour.
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29: 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Fleming's singing and Fleck's banjo will bring mountain songs, haunting ballads, and folk hymns to life. 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
0: This is the New Yorker Radio Hour. I'm David Remnick, and I've been speaking with Kai Bird, the historian whose remarkable new book,
22: is about the life of Roy Cohn. It's called American Scoundrel, and it's written with Susan Goldmark. As a young man, Roy Cohn worked for Joseph McCarthy. And earlier in our conversation, Kai Bird was telling me that in his view, Cohn was the mastermind behind McCarthy's anti-communist purges in Washington, behind all the lies and the smears and the subterfuge that ruined so many lives and careers. Eventually, Senator McCarthy was repudiated and the purges subsided. But Cohn was just getting started. I'll continue my conversation with Kai Bird. Now, Joe McCarthy, after inflicting so much damage, falls apart. He lets go of Roy Cohn, who sets up as a lawyer in New York. And you write that Roy Cohn represented not just one mafia family, but at different times along the way, he was involved with all five of the big New York mob families, including, of course, one of my favorites, the Teflon Don, John Gotti. What did Roy Cohn get out of these relationships, and what did the mafia chieftains get from him?
23: Roy was known to them. His father was a judge. He becomes very close to Fat Tony Salerno, who controls the concrete business in New York City, which it later becomes important to the rise of Donald Trump and the building of Trump Tower. He likes these guys. And, you know, Roy talks like them. He has the language of the mafioso. And if you listen to Donald Trump today, he has the same language. It's just incredible. So, yes, John Gotti was one of his clients. He got John Gotti a 4-year sentence for murder when Gotti walked into a bar in Staten Island and in public, in front of 20 witnesses in the bar, he and his accomplices, two thugs, shot dead an Irish thug. And Roy got him off. He only spent 2.5 years in prison for that.
22: That does seem like a light sentence.
23: Yeah.
22: How and when did Donald Trump meet Roy Cohn?
23: It was in October of 1973 in Manhattan at a private dinner club, Le Club, which was one of Roy's favorite hangouts. And Donald had joined the club. He was 27. He had joined it because he wanted to get to know Manhattan movers and shakers. And there are several accounts of the first meeting. Actually, in one of my phone call interviews with President Trump, he told me a story that was exactly opposite of all the stories that he had told decades earlier of the encounter. He claimed that Roy Cohn had recognized him as a famous up-and-coming 27-year-old real estate developer and had come to his table and introduced himself. And of course, I think the more accurate story is that
22: it was exactly the opposite.
23: Went over to Roy Cohn, yeah, recognized this powerful, shady lawyer, and told him that he was involved in a discrimination case. He was being sued by the feds for discriminating against black renters in his Queens apartments. And Roy told him, don't settle. You should sue the feds. And indeed, Roy got him to sue the feds for $100 million, and it was dismissed a month later.
22: Well, it seems that right off the bat, Trump imbibes from Roy Cohn some very direct, if you want to call them principles or rules of the road: never settle, never apologize, never explain, attack, attack, attack, exploit the press, smear, slander, never admit the truth of anything. And these kind of Ten Commandments, as it were, etched in tablets, really stayed with Trump. How did he imbibe them? What was the early relationship like?
23: Well, you'd have to concede that Trump was, this is who he was. He's a huckster, a con artist, a shady businessman from the get-go. But when he met Roy Cohn, he was really impressed that here was this lawyer who had been indicted by the feds 3 times for outrageous crimes, and there was lots of evidence that he was guilty, and he'd gotten off. The Donald was very impressed by the fact that he'd gotten off, that he'd gotten away with these things. And Roy told him, you know, this is how you defend yourself in this cruel world. The establishment is out to get you. And so he fed Trump's sort of victimhood psychosis. So I'm always the victim. Well, Roy felt that too. I'm always the victim. Bobby Kennedy is always out to get me. And that's the source of the indictments. And so you have to respond by attack, attack, attack, attack the judge. Attack the judge.
0: Who does that?
23: Who does that? Yeah. You know, play your defense in the public arena, in the press, in the gossip columns.
0: Now, maybe nothing exemplifies Cohen's hypocrisy more than his sexuality and what he did or did not do about it. You paint a picture of an extremely promiscuous gay man who never really hid it. And at the same time, he helped to persecute gay men during the what we call the Lavender Scare and publicly opposed gay rights. How do you come to understand this in your book?
23: Well, you really have to go back to the atmosphere and the culture of the 1950s. Here was Roy Cohn, who as a very precocious, bright, manipulative young man, a fabulous, you know, a lawyer with a photographic memory, famous nationwide at the age of 27. He knew he could never come out. That would be the end of his public career as a lawyer. And so he was just a man of his times. He just always denied that he was gay.
0: Do you have some sympathy for that?
23: Yes. Oh, absolutely. I think, you know, he was a victim of his times in that way. It's a tragedy. It explains something about Roy Cohn. On the other hand, there are plenty of gay men in the 1950s who did not become Roy Cohns, right?
0: For certain. For sure.
23: So it's not a sufficient explanation.
0: Let's listen to a clip of Roy Cohn speaking with Mike Wallace on 60 Minutes about this very thing.
5: And the doctors tell me, I've strong faith in doctors now.
6: You're in remission?
5: I'm in total remission.
6: When I talk to friends and tell them that I am doing a profile of Roy Cohn, they say, ask him this, please. And I'm sure you know what they tell me to ask you. Do you have AIDS?
5: Oh, no. That's easy to answer.
0: In another world, could Cohn have helped other people by speaking to Ronald Reagan, say, about AIDS? He certainly knew Ronald Reagan.
23: He helped get Ronald Reagan elected president in sort of some dirty tricks areas. But he also was very close to Nancy Reagan. And yes, he was getting experimental AZT treatments. Mm-hmm. Precisely because I would argue Nancy Reagan got him ahead of the line at the National Institute of Health. He knew he had AIDS, and he was still hiring hustlers, teenage hustlers, to have sex with. So he was infecting them. It's outrageous.
0: Now, you interviewed a man named Richard Kerr, who told you that he had been trafficked as a teenager to Roy Cohn. I think this is new information. And how did you find Kerr? And what made you believe that this was a story that you could use in your book? Because you have a very high standard of evidence.
23: Well, I'm glad you picked up on this. That's a short chapter at the end of the book. And I was very skeptical. But my wife, Susan Goldmark, who is my chief researcher and co-author on this project, she was fascinated. She grew up in New York City. She was fascinated by the mob of New York City and the sort of the gay underworld in New York City in those years. And she was relentless in tracking down evidence that Roy had, well, he was a sex addict. And by the last few decades of his life, he had sex almost every night, two or three times with hustlers. Mm-hmm. And she got wind of a scandal in Northern Ireland with a boys' orphanage. And she found Richard Kerr, and we interviewed him on the record, on tape. And he told his story. He had been in this orphanage from the time he was 8. He was trafficked as a very young boy, and then at the age of 16, he was sent on a train to Venice, where he had a sexual encounter in a fancy hotel in Venice with Roy Cohn, and he described him, and described seeing him later in New York. It's just an incredibly sad story.
0: Were you able to get any corroboration from another party?
23: Well, actually, this spring, Richard Kerr succeeded in the Irish courts, and he was awarded a financial judgment. They agreed that he had been trafficked. They didn't get into the Roy Cohn connection, but it was clear that the people who had trafficked and were connected, were known to Roy.

0: Dolly Parton made her film debut in 9 to 5, and her natural charisma on screen became part of her legacy.
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5: I'm Janine Herbst with these headlines. In Nepal, authorities are warning of possible fresh flooding as water levels rise. Last week's catastrophic floods killed at least 800 people and left more than 3,000 missing in Nepal and Tibet, including dozens of Americans. Jurors in Massachusetts continue deliberations tomorrow in the trial of Lindsay Clancy, the nurse charged with killing her three children. Her lawyers say she was experiencing postpartum depression. And weather around the world could be affected by a powerful El Niño weather pattern. A new study shows this weather event is getting more intense with climate change. I'm Janine Herbst, NPR News in Washington.

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12: Live from NPR News in Washington, I'm Janine Herbst. Iranian state media says the country's Revolutionary Guard attacked U.S. bases in Jordan with ballistic missiles in response to the U.S. military attack on 2 Iranian launchers on Larak Island in the Strait of Hormuz today. This comes after weeks of relative calm in strikes between the two countries, as NPR's Hadil Al-Shalchi reports.
13: U.S. Central Command said that the U.S. forces struck after observing the Islamic Revolutionary Guard Corps forces preparing to launch rockets with sea mines into the Strait of Hormuz. It said the U.S. military had completed clearing sea mines from the Strait's international shipping routes last week. Iran